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That song is way, way more upbeat than I'm feeling right now. I play that song. It kind of makes me laugh because it reminds me of Blues Traveler, which sometimes it comes on randomly at work. And it's not that song. Sometimes Blues Traveler. People at work, listen. Sometimes I'm like, I don't want to play what I play on my radio show at work. I think it would make people mad. Not because they couldn't like it. It's just not right. You know, sometimes there's a time and a place. But sometimes Blues Traveler comes on at work and I really like it. And I don't know if it's like Stockholm Syndrome because of my childhood. But anyway, I played Elastic Girl by Kahimi Carey because it gives me that Blues Traveler vibe. But it's Japanese. In the background right now, listening to Susumu Yokota. This is Global Beat. I am DJ Kirsten. This is your one-stop shop for music from all over this beautiful blue and green planet. We're going to sit with some Japanese artists for the first set, mostly, but of course we're going to hear from Space Lady at the end, who is not of time nor space, nor country. Up next, we're going to hear Kiki Hitomi with Yellow Story, and then something from Masumi Hara after that. Stay tuned. I'll be playing music for you until 9 p.m.

Well, that sim was more my mental speed today. It's been a rough and wild one. Was not feeling well in the morning, but I'm here now, looking pale. We just heard the Space Lady with the cover of Be Thankful for What You Got. For that, we heard Nobukaze Takemura with Lost Treasure, the fourth version. And while I was listening to that, I was chatting with my girlfriend for a sec, and she was like, well, I was like, sounds like Katamari Damacy soundtrack. And she was like, yeah, like a lo-fi version. And I looked it up, and Nobukaze Takemura was part of a movement called Shijuki K, I believe. Anyway, but that inspired the Katamari soundtrack, the music from that. So there you go. A little connection there. I love that album, 10th. It's a really fun one. For that, we heard Masumi Hara with Looks Like an Angel, Kiki Hitomi with Yellow Story, and we started off with Kahimi Kari with Elastic Girl. Okay, we're going to pick it up a little bit next. We're going to start with some Yeji with the track Waking Up Down. And then we'll hear a track from Park Hye Jin in No Such Thing. After that, get a little more dancey for ya. And then later we're going to hear some Thai music. It's been a long time since we've heard some Thai music. So we got some fun rock and groovy fuzzy stuff for you later on. But now, let's hear Yeji.

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zesty. 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Dear one, we no des. 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

Welcome back to Global Beat. DJ Kirsten here with you tonight, bringing you music from everywhere but here. But sometimes here, but I always let you know. And it's only when I'm being naughty, so not very often. I'm pretty good. In the background right now, we're listening to Rei Harakami with Triple Flat. For this, we heard Uncle G featuring Toke with In the Studio with My Bestie, which I love the bromance of that song because that sounds like some teeny bopper girl is singing that. But no, it's a manly guy. For that, we heard Shanique Marie, the whole Equinox crew with Jump. We heard Bella Boo with Boy Boy. And we start off with Yay G with Waking Up Down. Up next, we're going to hear a couple more dancey tracks before we transition a little into that Thai music. We are going to start with PPJ with the track Me Pega. And then we're going to hear something from Faye Nyoke and Ghost Culture after that. Stay tuned to WDRT Viroqua 91.9 FM. I am going to remind you a little early, because it's always good to remember that the Pledge Drive's coming up next month. Now, I am a sucker for Pledge Drive time. I just think it's so much fun. I've loved them ever since I've moved here and joined WDRT way back in 2012. So I've been going for a while now, and I believe it's September 17th, so I know it's a while, but just giving you something to look forward to next month. And of course, you can always support the radio station. One fun way, I just saw this little paper in the studio. Tomorrow night at 7 p.m., wait, let me double check this tomorrow. Yeah. Oh my gosh, it's tomorrow, August 14th at 7 p.m. The one and only, the loved, beloved Ed Hollihan is going to do a little improvisation and reading from 16 years of his A View From Here essays on WDRT. I love those essays. He is such an incredible speaker, and he just talks from the heart so much. So check that out tomorrow at, I believe it, they changed the name of the Commons, what was used to be the Commons, to Arcadia. So it's over at the Arcadia. It's a whole name. Arcadia Center for Arts and Education, 401 East Jefferson Street. So check that out tomorrow at 7 p.m. Another way to support the station, it is donation-based, and everything goes right back into WDRT. Stay tuned for some PPJ up next. 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

Welcome back to the one and only WDRT. This is DJ Kirsten, and I bring you Global Beat. Me and my co-host DJ Kirsten, we bring you music from the wild reaches, from the dusty crevices of the world. We just heard Foe with Got. We heard Feeder with Blood Moon. Charlotte Adigiri with 1618. Which I just always play her, every song by her. That one was kind of cutesy, but I feel like her music is better than it, way better than it has to be. It's a little femme, a little poppy, but it's funky and creepy. Love that girl. For that, we heard Faye Nyoke with Bark. And we start with PPJ with Mi Pega. Up next, we're going to get in on that Thai music train. We're going to start with Kana Birabud with Jean Marin. And then we're going to hear something from Strong Santi after that. We're going to hear Ao Pai Pao. And the Royal Sprites even further after that. There's quite a few of them here. So strap in and get ready for your tour to Thailand.

Ooh, it's so moogie. It's so moogie. I love it. This is Oriental Funk with Come Together. For this, we heard Panom No Porn with Sao Ban Pok Pab. We heard Reem Doranoi with Fai Yin. Dao Bandon with Mei Jom Ka Lon. The Royal Sprites with Noom Raipur. Strong Santi with Ao Pai Pao. And we start off with Kana Birbud with Jean Marine. We are playing the very last set of the night. And then, of course, up next comes The Dark with Your Shock Therapy from 9 to 11. And make sure to stay tuned late tonight because Unseasonably Cool Radio brings you all the way to midnight. Up next, we're going to hear Oki with Luta Upopo, the Pestle song featuring Umeko Ando. And then we're going to hear another one from Umeko Ando after that. Make sure to stay tuned to the very end. You can't turn off a mixtape for the last songs. No. I hope you enjoyed our trip to Thailand. I love Thai music, and especially the Thai Beat A Go-Go compilations, which a couple of those were from. And I am so sad to find, I think there are only four of them. There comes the doctor. The doctor's in. I think there's only four of them, and the fourth is my favorite, absolute favorite of all time. And they pressed the first three onto vinyl, and guess which one they decided to stop at. So is there like a petition we can sign? I sign all sorts of petitions, so this isn't just a shallow side of me coming out, but is there like a, can we just get enough people? Are there enough people who want the Thai Beat A Go-Go Volume 4 album on vinyl? I don't know. We'll find out. All right, Oki is up next. 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

That does it for Global Beat tonight. We just heard two tracks featuring Umeko Ando, first one with Oki as well. We heard Luta Upopo and Bataki. In the background right now, we're listening to Valentina Magaletti with a queer anthology of drums. Stay tuned, the doc is up. Get your copay ready. He's bringing you music till 11 and then Unseasonably Cool Radio till midnight tonight. 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Good night.

Good evening, friends and neighbors, and welcome to Shock Therapy, exclusively on your community radio station, WDRT Baroka. I'm Dr. Shock, here with you until 11, bringing you Shock Therapy, the two-hour music mix that's guaranteed to help balance your brainwaves. Grab this album off the shelf when I came in. It's Jazz in the House. I'm not sure which song it is. I'll let you know here in a little bit. Well, big news this week. If you haven't heard, Ben Jones passed away this week. And for all you Dukes of Hazzard fans, he was known as Crazy Cooter on the show. Local mechanic, friend of the Duke boys, tow truck driver. And not only did Ben a superstar on the Dukes of Hazzard, but he was also served in the House of Representatives as a Democrat for two terms. And if you didn't know this, also, he had a music career. So we're going to start off this evening from something from Ben Jones and the Cooters Garage Band. We're going to hear the song Cooter's Place. Stay tuned. This is 91.9 FM, WDRT, Baroqua.

from their self-titled album. That was The Nude Party with the song Chevrolet Van, released in 2018. Before that, we heard from Country Comfort with the song End of the Line off their album Country Comfort 2. Aretha Franklin in there with Sweetest Smile and Funkiest Style from the rare and unreleased recordings. We heard from the Swampers off the release Muscle Shoals Has Got the Swampers, and that song was 3614 Jam. And we started the evening out in memory of Ben Jones, who passed away this week at age 84. Former House of Representative, Democrat from Georgia, and Crazy Cooter on the Dukes of Hazzard show. So we started with Ben Jones. We'll end the show with the Ben Jones also. So you're going to want to stay tuned for that. We also had some requests that came in this week. Make sure you stay tuned for those if you requested something, because you're going to hear it this evening. Requests come in from all over the country every week. You can have your song front and center next week. 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Folks are streaming worldwide out there on the internet. I'm going to get a head count here. 24 streamers right now. Thanks to all you people streaming in from all over the world. Next up, we're going to hear from Sly and the Family Stone. Oh, that reminds me. So, I was talking about summer songs last week, and I did get a request at the end of the show last week. Sorry I didn't get it on for you there, feller, but we're going to play some Sly and the Family Stone for a nice gentleman who called in and left a message for me. Keep those requests coming, folks. We're going to hear some hot fun in the summertime. Stay tuned.

From their 1985 release, Traditional Ties, that was Hot Rise with a Z, with the song Working on a Building. We started our set with Sly and the Family Stone. Got a nice call from a gentleman last week, got the message. Sorry I wasn't here to answer the phone. If you couldn't tell, last week's show was recorded. It's hard to tell, though, because we have seamless production here at WDRT. And even when we're not here, it seems like we're here. But I'm here today, live from Studio A in downtown Viroqua, the heart of the Driftless region, 311 South Main Street. It is an honor to be here. Thank you for being there. Thanks for those requests. Keep them coming, folks. We followed that up with George Hamilton IV. And I don't know about the other three, but George Hamilton IV, he does a really good job with the singing and the picking on the guitar. That was the title track from the 1972 release, Traveling Light. We also heard from Presley Hale in our set with Don't Be So Hard off the Hamilton Honey Part 1 release, 2026. We heard from the Cactus Blossoms with their single Happy Man. And this is Jazz in the House. Just another wonderful record I grabbed off the shelf as soon as I came in this evening. Keep tuned. 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Get your weather update here in the next break. Until then, let's hear something from Greg Brown. This is a song that definitely makes me think of summer.

That's country legend John Anderson finishing up our set with Would You Catch a Falling Star from his 1981 release, I Just Came Home to Count the Memories. 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Thanks for tuning in and hanging in there. I'm Dr. Shock with you until 11, bringing you Shock Therapy, the two-hour music mix that's guaranteed to help balance the brainwaves. That's some jazz in the house playing in the background. This is a two-record set that I snagged when I came in. Had no idea what I listened to, what it sounded like, until I pressed play. So this is something we get to enjoy each week, is some randomly chosen record. And surprise, this is what we got. Before John Anderson in that set, we heard from The Rockin' Ronnie Hawkins and the Hawks with Baby Jean, off the 1959 album Mr. Dynamo. We also heard from Susan Ray with What You Gonna Do With a Dog Like That off her 16 Greatest Hits. The Desalone Days in there with Lottie Mama off the 2026 release Don't Let It Die, Volume 1. And Greg Brown doing Summer Evening. I'm going to send that one out to my baby since that was her CD. Thanks for loaning me your CD, baby. Summer Evening off the album Over and Under. Great summer song. If you have a summer hit that you'd like to hear next week, you can email me at drshock, drshock at wdrt.org. If you haven't discovered the app yet, I encourage you to do so. It's a useful tool, and it helps you take WDRT wherever you go as long as you have your phone, and you can listen anytime. So very user-friendly. If you haven't downloaded it yet, do so. It's going to make you a good citizen. All right. We got one more song till the top of the hour, but stick around. We've got a whole nother hour of Shock Therapy to go. Otis Spann's going to take it till 10, and then stay tuned for a late night snack track. After the top of the hour, we're going to hear some raspberry jam. This is Shock Therapy.

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So it looks like the Flying Mojito Brothers got a hold of some Tony Joy tracks and mixed it up with some outlaw disco funk music there. I was really digging on that. Hope you are too, and I'm sure that Tony Joe White would also be digging on it. I think that's his kind of groove. That was Tony Joe White, the Flying Mojito Brothers, off the 2026 release, The Swamp Fox. Alligator Stomp was the song. Yeah, sounds like it's going to be a fun album. We'll play some more in the weeks to come. For that, by request, DJ Selway wanted to hear Paul Thorne doing the song Holy Hottie Toddy off the 2021 release, Never Too Late to Call. Get your request in, folks. It's not too late to get a song for next week's show. JJ Gray and Mofro off the 2007 album Country Ghetto. We heard the song Mississippi. Cowboy Junkies in there with Sweet Jane off the Trinity Session 1987 release. And A La Las started our top of the hour just after the 10 o'clock hour. We heard a late night snack track that was Raspberry Jam, the single. This is Jazz in the House in the background. And I'm Dr. Shock. I'll give you a quick weather update here. Currently 71 degrees in the heart of the Driftless, Viroqua, Wisconsin, United States of America. Going down to 63 this evening, mostly clear. Tomorrow, mostly cloudy with a high of 79 degrees and a low of 64. Saturday, 80 degrees, cloudy, and a low of 68. Sunday, we can expect a high of 77 degrees with some clouds in the morning, clearing for some PM sun, low of 57. Next rain forecasted, it looks like Tuesday night, so plenty of time to get out there and enjoy these summer days. Stay tuned. 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I'm Dr. Shock here till 11, and this is Shock Therapy.

And I'll say, now, honey, you better not do that. She'd say, why? And I'd say, well, you just better not do that. And she'll say, why? And I'll say, oh, well...

angel loves me.

The one, the only Dolly Parton finishing our set with Old Black Kettle from her 1970 album, My Tennessee Mountain Home. I was inspired to play some Dolly. I caught the Dolly Parton special on PBS this week. It's Fun Drive Week, and they're pulling out all the hits. And yeah, sure do enjoy that Dolly Parton documentary. And I love all her music. Living legend. Speaking of legends, we also heard from Waylon Jennings in that set. A song originally recorded in 1978 and co-written with Glenn Campbell and produced by Tony Joe White had a hand in producing that. I was just reading. But the album wasn't released until this summer, 2026. Shooter Jennings, his son, released it. It's one of three albums. I guess there's two out now and another to come. Of records to be released since Waylon's passing. So, more great music coming from Waylon Jennings still. He's not even alive. Tommy Collins before that, You Better Not Do That, from the Capitol Collector series. Paul Simon with Hobo's Blues, a fun instrumental in there from his self-titled album released in 1972. And Margot Silker gave us Kevin Johnson at the beginning of our set off the album Behorial. This is Jazz in the House that we're enjoying on these set breaks in the background. It's 10:39 here in the heart of the Driftless Region, Verroqua, Wisconsin. I'm Dr. Shock with you until 11, so some time to squeeze in some more music here before the top of the hour. At 11 o'clock, we have Unseasonably Cool Radio coming up, and it'll take you all the way until the midnight hour. This is your community radio station. Lots of great music and information coming right from the studios here at 311 South Main Street. Stay tuned. If you haven't, download the app. It's a great way to take WDRT wherever and whenever. Share it with your friends. Up next, we're going to hear from Louis Jordan and his Timpenny Five with the song Dadgum You Hide, Boy. So stay tuned.

Born in Ozark, Arkansas on September 23rd, 1939. That was Roy Buchanan. Off his self-titled album with the song Cajun. Oscar Ellman before that with Hombre Mio. From the album Swing Guitar Masterpieces. We also heard from Goldpine, who's playing, I'm pretty sure, somewhere around here in town. Look him up if you haven't seen any flyers or anything. But Goldpine, it looks like Americana duo, great sound there. And they're going to be playing right here in our good old-fashioned town of Viroqua, Wisconsin. So get out and see him if you can. That song was When I Get to Heaven off the 2022 album titled One. The War and the Treaty was also in our set with Love Like There's No Tomorrow, their 2018 release, Healing Tide. We heard from Louis Jordan and his Timpani 5 with the song Dadgum Your Hide from the complete Aladdin Sessions album. This is Jazz in the House is the title of the album. It's got a nice groove to it. Just something I grabbed each evening when I come down to the radio station for a show. I grab something randomly off the shelf, and this came from the jazz section. I have been switching up the sections lately, just to jazz up my own life, and yours if you're listening. Currently 70 degrees in Viroqua, going down to 63 this evening, under mostly clear skies. Tomorrow high of 79, with some clouds going down to 64, so we're getting into some pleasant temperatures here. 80 degrees for Saturday, no, that's, oh yeah, 80 degrees for Saturday, cloudy, low of 68. Sunny on Sunday for 77 degrees, looking for a high, 56 for a low. As I mentioned at the beginning of the show, we started out with a song from Ben Jones, also known as Crazy Cooter from the show Dukes of Hazzard. And Ben Jones passed away this week. He was also a politician, Democrat for Georgia down there, served two terms in the House of Representatives, and has a music career. So a lot of great things. And so the first one was from his album, Cooter's Place, and this is from a later released album long after his career with the Dukes of Hazzard and his career as a politician. But this album was End of the Line, and here he's covering the Traveling Wilburys. So thought it'd be a good one to end the show with. So here's Ben Jones, who passed away this week at the age of 84, with End of the Line. I'll see you next week. Be sure to stay tuned for Unseasonably Cool Radio coming right up at 11. I'm Dr. Shock, and I look forward to listening to music with you next week, next Thursday, 9 to 11. 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
1: Ed Holohan here. I've spent 5 minutes with you every Friday morning for almost 16 years. That's a lot of mornings. So I would very much like being with you for an hour on a Friday evening at a benefit for Driftless Community Radio. 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

without any doubt, Malcolm X.

I open up the door and come in.

Got 5 minutes? I've got something I'd like to talk to you about. The View has been airing on WDRT since 2010. It's covered a lot of ground, happy and sad, sublime and ridiculous, real and imagined. My name is Ed Holohan, and I would very much like it if you joined me Friday mornings at 8 for The View from here.

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Ben, salutations, dear friends and family, and welcome to this week's drying out of moist fluids. It's that liquid drum and bass show to get your juices flowing, and I am your host, DJ Thumpa Lee. We're still going through a drought. The Rhine River is still drying out. And we're kicking off this week with Rocket by Herbie Hancock, going back to 1983.

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Nighthawks by Aftertones. And that last song was Exit Strategy by Serenity 7. Next song on the deck is The Infinitude of Rhymes by Dan Kingsley.

Fluids, liquid drum and bass, getting your juices flowing, and we just heard The Infinitude of Rhymes by Dan Kingsley, Write Me a Poem by Rebirth and Harmony Tunbridge. That last song was Promise You by Wayne Orks, the local community radio stations that you are currently tuned into are 97.3 WHPW in Hartswell, Maine, 89.9 WERU in Blue Hill, Maine, 91.9 WDRT in 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100.1 WGOT in Gainesville, Florida, and a big shout out to all y'all who are listening to this broadcast around Grants Pass, Oregon. Don't know your radio station, but I know you're listening. And the next song we got lined up for you on the jack is Harrow Dub by Malinky.

Waste fluids. Oh, we just heard Harrow Dub by Linky, Beacon Hill by Natus. And that last song was Nordost by Dynamic Stab. Next song is Darius by Criteria.

Only a fool maybe takes things for granted. And that's one thing that you never in your life ever have to worry about.

just because here today and you can be gone tomorrow. And that's one thing that you'll never in your life ever have to worry about me. If I'll ever change towards you because

just heard Darius by Criteria, Barry by Alexis. That last song was Clouds by Surreal, bringing it back into Rocket by Herbie Hancock. And stay tuned after your station's top of the hour formal formalities. We'll be right back with our number two. Hey, thanks for listening.

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back to our number two, moist fluids. We're gonna kick it off with Same Thing by A Little Sound in Kelvin 373.

Moist fluids, liquid drum and bass, get your juices flowing. We started off the second hour with the continuation of Rocket by Herbie Hancock. Same thing by A Little Sound and Kelvin 373. Where Did You Go by Pola and Bryson Andrea. And Busca del Sol by Subliminal and KVR. And that last song was Bayview by Lensman with Submorphics. And the next song we got for you is Okay Okay by Headaches, Travi, X10, and Overlook.

careful where you walk. 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

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I ain't cheating, I told you I'm okay.

Moist fluids. We just heard Okay by Headaches Travi, X10 and Overlook, Blue by Abyss, and that last song was True Blue by Lotial and ALB. Man, loving every one of you out there who's tuned in, turned on, and dropping out with me. 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And all y'all out there somewhere around Grants Pass, hey, thanks for listening, all y'all. And Luz brings us this week's dose of jungle, and we're gonna kick it off with Conversation by Tomoyoshi.

C'est wa.

Moist fluids. Wow, that jungle got pretty dense. Don't even think you could have gotten through that with a chainsaw. We just heard Conversation by Tomoyoshi, Rack 'em Up by Total Science and Kublai. That last song was Night by Benga and Koki, and that was the Brooks Booty mix. And the next song we got for you is Iron Man by Black Sabbath, and this is the Chrome bootleg.

And thus concludes this week's drying out of moist fluids. We just heard Iron Man by Black Sabbath, and that was the Throne bootleg. Whole Lot of Love by Led Zeppelin, and that was the Ballad DMB bootleg. And that last song was, you know, by Notion and X Club, and that was the Tiki edit, bringing it back into the whole theme of the show, Rocket by Herbie Hancock. And yeah, this has been the Liquid Drum and Bass Show, which tends to get quite solidified as the second hour climbs through as we descend into a jungle. This show has been produced here in Langskirch, Germany. For the Pacifica Radio Network, I'd like to thank all y'all for tuning in, turning on, and dropping out with me. I'd like to thank all the radio stations for broadcasting me for your audio entertainment. And be good to each other, love one another, do good things, inspire the best in each other. Live the positive life, keep to the truth, keep to the light. May the force be with you. Until next week, this is your DJ, Thumpo Lee.

Kid Koala with a track called The Observable Universe. And we heard Jumbonics with Jezebel, the Diesler mix. Fertil Disco with Baguala de Tucuman, the El Remolan remix. Fakir with Jonha, part 2, and Bonobo started things off with Break Apart. 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Here's Saint Germain with Street Scene for Shaz.

another track from Jabonics, Bubble Drop, and Can with Transcendental Express. Heard a nice long track from Saint Germain, Street Jazz, Four Shaz. 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We're going to be taking things out with Tranquility Base, Let the Freak Flag Fly.

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2: We hold these truths to be self-evident, that all men are created equal, that they are endowed by their Creator with certain unalienable rights, that among these are life, liberty, and the pursuit of happiness. That to secure these rights, governments are instituted among men, deriving their just powers from the consent of the governed.
3: These are just 55 of the 1,320 words in the Declaration of Independence. And yet, they're the most famous words in American history about what makes us happy. In this podcast, I'd like to explore with you what the pursuit of happiness meant to the founders, and how learning about the forgotten meaning of those words changed my life and can change yours. Hello, friends. I'm Jeffrey Rosen, President and CEO of the National Constitution Center in Philadelphia, and this is Pursuit, the Founder's Guide to Happiness. In his early 20s, Benjamin Franklin recalled in his autobiography, he conceived the bold and arduous project of arriving at moral perfection. Franklin had been reading classical Greek and Roman philosophers like Pythagoras, Plutarch, and Cicero, and scanning popular magazines for advice to print in the Pennsylvania Gazette. Based on his reading, he decided that the secret of self-improvement was self-examination. He devised a kind of spiritual accounting system, drafting a list of 13 virtues.
4: Temperance, silence, order, resolution, frugality, industry, sincerity, justice, moderation, cleanliness, tranquility.
3: And he saved the ones he found most challenging for last.
4: Chastity and humility.
3: He chose as a motto for his project these lines from one of the most widely read books of Stoic self-help philosophy, Cicero's Tusculan Disputations, written in 45 BC.
2: O philosophy, guide of life, O searcher out of virtue and exterminator of vice, one day spent well and in accordance with thy precepts is worth an immortality of sin.
3: Each day, he ran through a checklist of whether or not he lived up to a virtue, placing a black mark next to ones where he'd fallen short. Daunted by all the black marks, he eventually abandoned the project, but he felt he was a better person for having tried.
4: In truth, I found myself incorrigible with respect to order, and now I am grown old and my memory bad. I feel very sensibly the want of it. But on the whole, though I never arrived at the perfection I had been so ambitious of obtaining, but fell far short of it, yet I was, by the endeavor, a better and a happier man than I otherwise should have been if I had not attempted it.
3: I knew about Franklin's list, but only recently discovered that Thomas Jefferson had made a similar list of 12 virtues for the pursuit of happiness. I also discovered an amazing reading list that Jefferson shared with anyone who asked him how to be an educated person. I was inspired by the scope of Jefferson's recommendations, which include moral philosophy, ancient history, astronomy, literature, and more. And I was also inspired by his rigorous daily reading schedule. For a year, I got up before sunrise, read the books of moral philosophy on Jefferson's list, and at the end of the year, I had a much clearer idea of what Jefferson meant when he used those famous words in the Declaration of Independence about the pursuit of happiness. To share what I learned, I wrote a book, The Pursuit of Happiness: How Classical Writers on Virtue Inspired the Lives of the Founders and Defined America. Following the chapters of my book, Each episode of this podcast will focus on one of the founders and one of the virtues they pursued. I'm so excited to interview America's leading historians of the founding era for insights about the lives of the founders and what they can teach us about how to be good people. In each episode, I'll also be joined by my friend Ken Burns, the great historian and filmmaker who'll share his own daily efforts at self-improvement and self-reflection. His new film on the American Revolution will air in November, and he released a magnificent documentary about Benjamin Franklin's life in 2022.
5: Well, I think Franklin's such an interesting character. You can neither put him in a pure philosophical basket, you can not put him in a spiritual one, although obviously all of these virtues overlap with that. You know, he's a popular writer. He's got Poor Richard's Almanac. He's dealing with that. And yet he understands that the sort of the possibility there in Philadelphia now is of self-improvement, not just for Benjamin Franklin, but I think Americans have been unwilling to really delve into deeply what the meaning of the pursuit of happiness might be. Because it is often convenient to see this in purely mechanical or material bodily terms, that the pursuit of happiness might be the acquisition of objects in a marketplace of things, and not as the founders I now know meant it, which is lifelong learning in the pursuit of happiness.
3: For more on the philosophical foundations of the pursuit of happiness, I spoke with Robert George, the McCormick Professor of Jurisprudence and Director of the James Madison Program in American Ideals and Institutions at Princeton University. Professor George has also written an essay about liberty for the National Constitution Center's America at 250 Civic Toolkit, which you can find online and will soon be in bookstores, along with my new book, The Pursuit of Liberty: How Hamilton versus Jefferson Ignited the Lasting Battle Over Power in America. Professor Robbie George, you say that the concept of liberty articulated at the American founding is properly understood as more than mere freedom from coercion. It's freedom for virtue, for living good and honorable lives. By happiness, you say they meant felicity, all-round well-being, integral fulfillment, human flourishing.
6: Well, our founders were realists about human nature. They knew a thing or two about the good parts of human nature and also the worrying and bad parts of human nature. And so they put into place in our Constitution a system of structural constraints on power, knowing that no one, given the nature of human beings, could be trusted with unchecked and unaccountable power. But those structural constraints on power, they understood to be only auxiliary precautions. Auxiliary here means secondary protections against the forces that would undo republican government and ordered liberty. The primary protections are in the character of the people. John Adams, for example, said that our Constitution is made only for a moral and religious people and simply will not serve very well any other type of people. Now, why would he say such a thing? It's because he understood that if we're to be a self-governing people in the political sense, what we would today call a democracy, what our founders preferred to refer to as a republic, then our citizenry has to be a citizenry composed of people of good character. That is, self-governing people in the personal sense, people capable of governing their own passions, controlling themselves. Today, when we hear people refer to happiness, we take that as meaning that they're in a certain kind of psychological state. If they're happy, they're in a pleasant psychological state. If they're unhappy, they're in an unpleasant psychological state. But for our founders, happiness, as in, for example, the pursuit of happiness, didn't refer primarily to a psychological state. It referred to a state of being, and most particularly, a state of character. So happiness was morally inflected for them. And in this respect, our founders, though they were modern men, they were men of the 18th century, were very much in line with the great thinkers of classical antiquity, people like Plato and Aristotle in Athens, people like Cicero in Rome, and of course with the medieval and Jewish and Christian traditions. If I said to you, Jeffrey, happy the man who walks in the way of justice, you would understand what I'm saying, and you would understand that I'm not saying that a man who walks in the way of justice is going to go around with a big smile on his face. In fact, he might not have a smile on his face, because if you walk in the way of justice, you can pay a heavy price for that, given conditions in this vale of tears here on earth with us frail, fallible, fallen human beings. No, you catch the meaning, and you understand that it means that it is good to walk in the way of justice. It is fulfilling. It is dignified to walk in the way of justice. So when our founders referred to the rights to life, liberty, and the pursuit of happiness, they're talking about liberty not just from external constraint, but for virtue, for excellence, for flourishing.
3: Why did the meaning of happiness change from being good to feeling good from the 18th and 19th to the 20th centuries?
6: There's not a single explanation that I think anybody can give for this. And there are competing explanations, all of which have some credibility. Some focus on material aspects of our civilization and our culture. Getting rich made us fat and happy, and it got us oriented toward possession and getting our

0: Now, when you hear a word like liberty today, you hear a word like freedom, you're likely to hear it as it's filtered through the ideology of expressive individualism. But of course, that was not an ideology that was one our founders would resonate with at all. In fact, they would reject it more or less wholesale, precisely because their understanding of liberty was liberty for the sake of noble and virtuous ends, liberty for virtue, liberty for excellence.
1: Let's talk about the different understandings of the founders and virtue. You teach at Princeton, you lead the Witherspoon Institute, and James Madison was educated by Witherspoon in moral philosophy and believed that personal self-government was necessary for political self-government.
0: Well, Witherspoon was a Scottish Presbyterian minister, came to serve as a minister of the gospel as part of the Presbyterian Church here in the United States. He became a teacher at Princeton University in the early years, and he went on to become president of the university and was a very important president, an academic reformer and an academic leader. He was the only clergyman to sign the Declaration of Independence. If you look at the list there of the signers, you'll find people, you know, farmers and people, lawyers, people from different professions. You find just one clergyman, and it's John Witherspoon. Witherspoon was not at the Constitutional Convention, but he played a very important role in the ratification of the Constitution because he supported it very strongly in New Jersey. And getting New Jersey's ratification was really, really crucial to the whole thing working. So he played a role even there. Now, what do we know about Presbyterian Christianity? It's got great debts to John Calvin, to Calvinism. And if there's one thing that Calvinists are certain about and strong about, it's the fallenness of human beings. It's the wretchedness of human nature. The political implications for a figure like Witherspoon is that we cannot be trusted with power. Hence the need for what we've come to call, after Witherspoon's great student, James Madison, the Madisonian structural constraints built into our Constitution, our system of checks and balances, a system that divides power between a national government of delegated and enumerated powers and states as governments of general jurisdiction, exercising what we call police powers, the powers to protect public health, safety, and morals, and to advance and uphold the overall common good. Now, this same Madison also understood that structural constraints by themselves would be insufficient. If we are to be self-governing people, that is, if we're to be citizens of a republic, then we need to be citizens who are capable of self-control, of self-mastery, of holding in check, at least to some extent, those powerful evil impulses in our nature. And that requires education. So Madison famously said, only a well-instructed people can be permanently a free people. That is, only a well-educated people can only be a people fit for self-government. They needed to be educated in their character, capable of distinguishing good from bad, right from wrong, just for unjust. You're probably hearing when I'm saying these words echoes of, well, this is what Martin Luther King taught. Well, exactly right. Martin Luther King, if you look at his letter from Birmingham jail, for example, is very much in the tradition of the American founders. In fact, King's whole appeal is to the nation's founding principles about justice and virtue and moral goodness and allegiance to our Declaration of Independence and its principles and our basic constitutional norms and structures.
1: Let's conclude with a few final words about why it's so important to engage in learning about the principles of the American idea and the founding so that they can achieve self-mastery and keep the republic.
0: Well, let me address that by talking about the importance of maintaining this experiment. The founders themselves understood their

0: project to be an experiment precisely because all past attempts, all previous attempts to establish and maintain Republican government had failed. And when they failed so often, they collapsed into the worst forms of tyranny. It's for each generation to keep the experiment going. There will never be a point when we can say mission accomplished. We now have a genuine republic for perpetuity, and nobody has to worry about that anymore. This republic could still collapse if we lack virtue and if we lack a sound understanding of our own civic order, of our own constitutional principles and structures. And that means we have to be attentive to them constantly throughout our whole lives. If you live to be 110 years old, it's still good to be educating yourself about our civic order. That's a process that should never stop.
1: When we come back, Ken Burns and I will share our daily practices for self-improvement.
2: Working on the National Parks film, there was a commentator about Denali in Alaska, the tallest mountain in our continent. He said it reminded you of your atomic insignificance, which I loved, because the humility you bring to understanding your atomic insignificance actually inspirits you.

0: This is Pursuit, the Founder's Guide to Happiness. I'm Jeffrey Rosen, President and CEO of the National Constitution Center. A few years ago, I had the privilege of meeting the filmmaker Ken Burns, who was working on his new film on the American Revolution. We bonded over a shared love of American history and a mutual interest in the founder's understanding of the pursuit of happiness as a quest for lifelong learning. I was so inspired when Ken shared with me his daily practice of self-reflection in the tradition of Benjamin Franklin. Ken is part of an email list that a friend of his sends early in the morning every day. The email contains a page from Tolstoy's Calendar of Wisdom, compiled between 1903 and 1911. Tolstoy included wisdom for every day of the year, from classical sources like Cicero and Socrates, and the spiritual wisdom of the East and West. Here's one example.
1: There is a certain limit to the appropriate length of any time in this world. Just as the fruits and vegetables are limited by the seasons of the year, everything should have its beginning, its life, and its ending, after which it should pass away. Wise people willingly submit to this order. Marcus Tullius Cicero.
0: After reading the quotation, Ken replies to the group with his reflections. Earlier this year, Ken and I met to talk about what this daily practice has meant to him.
2: It's one of the centers of my life. It's intensely intimate and personal, and yet it actually helps coalesce my own intentions for the day, but also my intentions as a human being, because I think so much of us, particularly with media and the things in our phones in our hands, get disconnected from the world. And there's an interesting intersection between spiritualism, philosophy, political theory, practical advice, so that you can have things from Benjamin Franklin to Confucius, and from the Talmud to the Quran and to literature, and just wisdom that Tolstoy had collected. And as someone who has spent my entire life trying to figure out the United States, it's been a wonderful gift, because quite often the people who are cited are those classical scholars that informed the creation of the United States. Often there are quotes from those we consider our founders, or those who are the inheritors of that founding. One thinks particularly of Ralph Waldo Emerson and Henry David Thoreau as people who sort of took the democratic energy of the creation of the United States and created an American religion, a transcendentalism, and that said that you could worship God more easily in nature than you could in cathedrals built by man. There was no intermediary of dogma. There was no intermediary of whatever had been corrupted, but there was something very direct and wonderful. And it also fits with what I've learned, and mostly from you, about the deism that many of the founders believed, not in a God that was paying attention to everything you did, as most of our religious denominations sort of feel, but one that's disinterested and does not choose among faiths. And so it's then the obligation of the human being to move to a more perfect state, if you're a collection of people, then a more perfect union, that would make you therefore closer to God or more reflective to divine providence. There's almost as if it's a ray of creation, and it's our job to sort of move up that stairway, move up the octave, the music of it, and to be virtuous. And this is now resonating with everything I am beginning to learn and continue to learn about the creation of the United States. And so somehow Tolstoy, a Russian, this great master of literature who really finds in his last days a spiritual purpose, collects this wisdom that has a kind of universality to it, and a modernness, and a kind of urgency, and in the end, a kind of beauty that moves you forwards, even in the most difficult of times.
0: And as you talk about your habit of daily self-reflection, you're right that it's entirely in the spirit of the American founders. I was led to this practice through Ben Franklin. And of course, his version of it was the 13 virtues, where he made a list of the virtues and decided every day to put an X mark next to the virtue he fell short of. I tried that with a friend a few years ago. I have to share, I was going through a tough time in my life when I did it, and there were a lot of X marks every day.
2: Yes.
0: So, like Franklin, we found it depressing, and we gave it up, although it was useful to take that moment of self-reflection. But the takeaway for me was just to get back into the habit of daily reading.
2: Yes.
0: Because I'd spent a year reading the classical sources who inspired the founders, I realized that I'd lost the habit of reading every morning for stuff that wasn't related to deadlines or work. So now my rule is that when I wake up, I have to read books before I'm allowed to browse or surf.
3: Order. Let all your things have their places. Let each part of your business have its time.
0: This practice has transformed my life, and I've become an evangelist for deep daily reading. In addition, I've been setting aside time in the morning for creative work, including writing songs. For me, beautiful melodies or catchy tunes are the definition of joy, and my goal was to capture each of the classical virtues in a memorable way. Last year, after I gave a lecture on the pursuit of happiness at Dickinson College, I heard a superb recital of African-American art songs performed by the baritone James Martin and accompanied by the pianist Jennifer Blythe, both of whom are music professors at Dickinson. After the recital, I told Jen that I'd written two song cycles about the pursuit of happiness. She introduced me to Greg Stroman, who brilliantly arranged my music and lyrics, and James, who agreed to record them for this podcast. The first song is called The Golden Mean, and I wrote it so I could remember the chart at the end of Aristotle's Nicomachean Ethics. Aristotle lists a series of virtues, and for each one, he identifies an excess and a deficiency. I hope the song is easier to remember than the chart. Here's the great baritone James Martin with Jennifer Blythe at the piano.

flattery, seek friendship. Friendliness will best protect your back. Don't be morose or absurd, be good-humored. Good humor includes wittiness and tact.

Thanks for listening, friends. I'm thrilled that my new book is out in October 2025. It's called The Pursuit of Liberty: How Hamilton versus Jefferson Ignited the Lasting Battle Over Power in America. Please order online or check it out at a bookstore near you. Pursuit, The Founder's Guide to Happiness, is produced by PRX Productions for the National Constitution Center. From PRX, the team is Genevieve Sponsler, Courtney Florentine, David Newtown, and Sandra Lopez Monsalve. The executive producer of PRX Productions is Jocelyn Gonzalez. From the NCC, our team is Annie Stone, Griffin Ritchie, and Bill Pollack. Music and lyrics by Jeffrey Rosen, with arrangements by Greg Stroman. The songs and incidental music feature baritone James Martin, with Jennifer Blythe at the piano, and Greg Stroman on trombone for the theme song. In our next episode, we'll cover the true meaning of temperance with the great Franklin historian Stacy Schiff. This podcast was made possible with the support of the John Templeton Foundation.

0: 200 miles off the coast of Cape Cod. It's a calm, sunny day at sea. Up on the ship's bridge, scientists are facing out with binoculars, looking in all directions. Below deck, their teammates listen to a series of underwater microphones being towed behind them. Everyone is on high alert. The chief scientist stands on the deck of the Gordon Gunter, waiting for good news.
1: My name is Danielle Chalowick. I'm a research ecologist at Northeast Fisheries Science Center. I study the ecology and distribution and behavior of marine mammals.
0: But when she's at a party, she says...
1: Yeah, that's sort of mouthful. I just say I study whale sounds.
0: Chalowick is an expert in listening to whales and interpreting their sounds. A few years ago, she became focused on finding and recording this one mythically rare whale, the true-beaked whale. The true-beaked whale was first discovered stranded on a beach in 1913.
1: And a man by the name of Frederick True went and took a look at it and recognized it as a new species and gave it a name.
0: In the subsequent 100-plus years, they've only been seen a handful of times. We know almost nothing about them. They're actually considered data deficient by the scientific community.
1: That means that we aren't really prepared to do proper conservation and management.
0: Did you catch that? Researchers know so little about this whale that they don't even know how to protect it. Chalowick wanted to change that. So this past summer, she set out to find the true-beaked whale and learn as much about their sounds and behavior as possible. She assembled a team of the best scientists she could find for a month-long whale search.
1: We covered hundreds and hundreds of miles.
0: They scanned the horizon, listening to their underwater mics round the clock.
1: One day, seas were pretty rough. We weren't expecting to see anything. And a true-beaked whale popped up right next to the boat. And everybody who saw it was so excited. We're like, okay, they're here, yes.
0: At last, they could now zero in on a reliable gathering place to find them.
1: It's an incredible feeling.
0: Yeah,
1: it's really fantastic.
0: But that was just step one. Chalowick wanted to get close enough to attach some D-tags to the whales.
1: Which are digital suction cup recording tags.
0: To pull it off, her team tracked a group of whales and deployed a small boat to chase after them. Her colleague Lee stood on the bow of the small boat, holding a long pole with the D-tag on the end of it. He needed to pop it on without scaring the whales away.
1: And that's really hard to do because they don't really want the boat that close.
0: They tried for over 4 hours, and Lee had already missed the whales twice.
1: So we're calling the boat, and we're saying the whales are up, they're half a mile off your port side, and one beaked whale popped up right next to them, and Lee leaned over, he got on his tiptoes, he leaned over, and he just popped the tag on. Everybody just screamed. The whole ship erupted.
0: The D-tag stayed on the whale for 12 hours, recording extremely detailed audio and foraging behavior.
1: We all recognized that this was a little piece of science history being made because now we were going to collect some information on the species that we had never collected before. The first time I heard this, it almost made me cry. These are the sounds that this animal was making that were recorded right on his body, and it just was so personal and so intimate. It really choked me up.
0: If you could tell the whales anything...
1: I would say, don't be so shy, we just want to learn more about you. Make it a little easier for us.
0: Unfortunately, they probably won't make it easier for Danielle Chalowick anytime soon. It is a chase, after all, but it's a chase she's more than ready for.
1: So much more work needs to be done. We're just scratching the surface.
0: In Woods Hole, Massachusetts, I'm Brandon Tenney.
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3: 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But if we were to go to a quiet place and simply be alone, the silence of nature, that deep ability to listen occurs. And what do we hear? Yeah, what do we hear?
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4: I'm Vincent Katz, and this is Poetry Now. I like to write on the street a lot. One thing that I've noticed and tried to write about is people's different energies. I mean, you see people in the morning and they're all, you know, ready for their day and they have this very upbeat energy. And then you see them at the end of the day and they're a little bedraggled. But yet the evening is coming up, and so there's possibility for the actual other part of life. But this was the feeling of the end of the day, getting out of the train at Grand Central Station. Most of the poem is about trying to feel this moment. Between the Griffin and MetLife, I am totally enamored of every person passing in this unseasonably warm mid-March evening near 39th and Park. The young women, of course, with their lives in front of them, and the young men, too, just standing here as I am, checking it out, hanging out, talking. But everyone here, every age, every type, is beautiful. The moment, somehow, the weather, has made them all real. And for this moment, before it turns to night, they're all fantastic. The light is such that I can see everyone and can imagine what they are imagining for the night ahead, what dreams, what fulfilled fantasies of togetherness. And the two guys who were here a moment ago, paused, have moved on, and the light is deepening every moment or so, actually falling into a deeper stupor, which is night. But if I look south, I still see the pink flush of desire there at the bottom, the southness of all our lives. And it's okay that it's darkening here. People accept it as they concoct plans for tonight, Thursday. Soon I'll have to go too, lose this spot, this moment. But some we've met and some experience we had somewhere else is becoming ever more important. There is a conversational feeling to this poem. People don't go around speaking in poetry. They go around speaking whatever they're speaking, but if you are attuned to that, it can affect the tenor of your poetry. I think the challenges, and one thing that it's interesting for me when I'm writing, is to make it feel natural, but it's not natural. Each word is very carefully chosen, so there's a rhythmic element and also a question of word choice. So even though the words might seem mundane, hopefully they're not, and there are little moments that are unexpected. And that's chosen because it is appropriate to the effect that I'm trying to evoke of this moment on the street, which also seems like just a normal everyday moment. Happens every day, right? If you go out on the avenue at 5 p.m., everybody's going home. That's no big deal. But if you open your awareness to it, it might somehow be something else.
5: That was Vincent Katz in his poem Between the Griffin and MetLife. I'm Katie Clarkson, and this is Poetry Now, a production of the Poetry Foundation and the WFMT Radio Network. 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
6: Welcome to USC Annenberg's This California Life. I'm Megan Donis. This season, we document Altadena after the fires, following this remarkable community as it recovers and rebuilds. As part of our series, we collaborated with the Charlotta Bass Journalism and Justice Lab at USC. And in our next story, Bass fellow Daniela Lake explores what the Black community in Altadena can learn from another thriving Black community consumed by fire during the Tulsa Race Massacre of 1921.
7: And then we start coming further across Altadena Drive, and that's when we're literally like you just walked us right into a volcano, an active volcano. Everything was on fire. Everything. The bushes, the trees, the houses.
8: It was like a blowtorch just right over everything.
9: 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Never, no.
10: 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I'm Daniela Lake, a master's student in journalism at USC and Bass Lab Fellow. 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But in this first episode, we begin with the fire itself.
7: And that's when the wind really started cranking. And I was like, you know what, we're in trouble. This is bad. And then you could hear the radio, and you could hear them start calling out streets, going, wait a minute, that's impossible for the fire to have gone down that far. Now it's into the community. Now it's no longer a hillside or a brush fire.
10: That's Keith Holloway, a Pasadena fire engineer. His station was one of the first at the scene of the fire.
7: The wind was blowing so hard a couple times, I had to literally back up because I couldn't walk forward. It was blowing all the stuff in my face. I couldn't see, so I had to back into the fire and back into the houses. Everything was on fire. I mean, literally, it was like looking or standing inside of a glowing toaster.
10: He's been a firefighter for over 40 years. He's seen a lot of disasters, but nothing like the Eden fire.
7: I was here for the Northridge earthquake, all the whole Y2K funny business. I mean, a lot of stuff. The LA riots after they had the verdict for Rodney King. I was here for all that stuff. So I've seen some things, but nothing ever to that magnitude. It's unrecognizable. Looked like somebody dropped an atomic bomb. It was an experience, definitely an apocalyptic experience.
10: Altadena residents, like the Wilson family, would also describe the Eden fire as apocalyptic.
8: And you can literally see everything was just burning. Everything just from the mountains down to almost Muir High School was just on fire. So once I went up, turned the corner, and the church was on fire.
10: The Eden fire burned over 9,000 structures. 6,000 of those were family homes. Like many residents who lost their home and place of work, Reverend Andre Wilson lost both his home and church to the Eden fire. He's served as the pastor of Altadena United Methodist Church for almost a decade.
8: In order to process it, you have to be alone. And when you're moving like this, you don't really have time to process it. I've been moving, trying to get my check-in on congregation members, trying to find new facilities, trying to get aid. So you really hadn't had time to process it. I went by yesterday to try to process. And even then, people were yelling at me, hey, get your head up, it's going to be okay. And so it's hard to process because people really want you to be better and actually don't really understand that mourning is a good part of healing.
11: For many of us, we're not really sure like what day it is. You know, it is like you're grieving, someone's died. And so life continues, but you're sort of in a daydream sort of state. You're exhausted, you have a lot of moving parts. You're not in your home element. You're in a new place, or you're in someone else's home, or you're in a new place. And then your church home is gone.
10: That's Heather Wilson. The Wilson family is staying with relatives as they recover.
11: So everyone's routine who's been affected is upside down. And yet people kind of expect you to act like none of this has happened, and you still have obligations to fulfill. So it's a balancing act.
8: I know everybody in that neighborhood. I grew up in Altadena. That's everybody I know. So that compounds it, because even people that aren't part of the church, I know have lost homes. So it's just surreal. Everybody you know has lost something.
10: When visiting Altadena now, some streets like Lincoln Avenue appears somewhat normal at first. One sign reads, $40 for 2 weeks of yoga, and some restaurants like Perry's Joint are still open. But then you turn the corner on a street like Altadena Drive, and you're hit with the devastation. Avison Charter Schools is burned, and for some homes, all that's left are the front staircase and chimney. For one house, it's the washer and dryer. But what was Altadena like before this devastation? Because of the fire, some people were learning for the first time that Altadena was 18% Black and that it had a thriving Black community with Black-owned businesses and Black homeowners. Heather Wilson recalls her first impression of Altadena back when she was visiting her childhood friend.
11: When I was about 8 or 9, we went over to her house, and her father was a dentist. And, you know, I was walking around, and she had a nice home, and there were, like, Black people around. And where I was raised, that just, they were not there. And so it was so refreshing as a little girl to see your, just regular Black folk walking around, living their lives, being teachers and doctors and dentists or whatever. And that was really just a beautiful thing for me as a little Black girl in an area that I didn't see a lot of people that looked like me. So it was a very, very special and unique place. And over time, because of the beauty by the mountains, you had more and more people, Latinos and Asians and whites and Armenians, kind of slowly move in. And so it was it's a very multicultural, but has a really strong African-American history here. And that's really, really special, especially in Southern California. And it's also unique because, as he was saying, in Southern California, we tend to be very segregated when we go home. There's tons of everything in SoCal, but at home, most neighborhoods are all one thing or another. And so Altadena was really, really unique in that, not only for the history of having the middle-class Blacks there, but also later on to being such a welcoming place for all persons to come. And it's a really beautiful thing. One of the reasons we really appreciate when my daughter goes to school, you have a bit of everything. And you don't see that a lot in LA.
10: Similarly, attorney Lee Merritt, a civil rights attorney, reflected on how seeing Altadena's Black community positively impacted his upbringing. He's known for his work on racial justice, including cases related to police brutality and hate crimes, such as when 25-year-old Ahmaud Arbery was shot and killed by 3 white men in Georgia back in 2020. Attorney Merritt represented Ahmaud Arbery's family. It was a case that, along with the murder of Breonna Taylor and George Floyd, sparked national outrage in 2020. Attorney Merritt said that being introduced to the Black community in Altadena changed his life trajectory.
12: In high school, I was adopted by my grandmother who lived in Pasadena. And it was really a turning point in my life because she was pulling me out of suspension, expulsion of my prior school, gang violence, and a number of other things. I was introduced to this cocoon of a community in Altadena, Pasadena. And this was a Black middle-class community with folks who, for example, were connected to Morehouse College, where I eventually went to school, where there were African-Americans who were invested in the arts, who owned property, and introduced me to a new, I guess, a Black experience that I didn't know existed. Mine was rooted in incarceration and gang violence, et cetera. And so this opportunity, when I was 14 or 15 transitioning into high school, was really something that put me on a path to be able to be not only have access to some of our higher learning institutions, but to be a better representative of our community as a whole.
10: But now many of those Black families are displaced. But this isn't the first time a thriving Black community was destroyed by fire. To understand Altadena's future, let's look at our past. The Tulsa Race Massacre. In the early 1900s, Tulsa, Oklahoma had its own thriving Black neighborhood, located in Tulsa's Greenwood District.
13: Well, they called it Black Wall Street because it had almost 200 businesses.
10: Black Wall Street was a bustling hub for Black entrepreneurship. It was home to Black-owned shops, hotels, theaters, but all of that was torn apart overnight in 1921 when a white mob stormed into Black Wall Street, setting fire to everything in its path, burning homes and businesses. It's believed to be the worst incident of racial violence in American history.
13: We're talking about a community that was devastated in over less than 48 hours, over 1,550 homes and businesses destroyed. 1,550 homes and businesses destroyed. They talk about up to 300 people died, but what we do know is actually 3,000 people were disappeared, never to be heard from again.
10: Attorney DeMario Solomon Simmons represents the last living survivors of the Tulsa Race Massacre. He's also the founder of Justice for Greenwood, an organization formed almost 100 years after the massacre to get justice and reparations for the Greenwood community, which was never the same after the massacre.
13: Not one of those businesses that were impacted by the massacre are operating today. So there should be funding and consulting services for descendants to be able to build businesses back up.
10: Although the Black community in Tulsa was devastated by racial violence and Altadena was ravaged by a natural disaster, both were prosperous Black communities that were ultimately consumed by fire.
13: I think some of the parallels that we see in rebuilding is that they're going to have some of the same challenges dealing with insurance or either not having enough insurance and not being able to get the proper information to the insurance companies. Another thing that we see that's still plaguing Greenwood today that I think is going to be a problem in Altadena and Black communities across this nation, many of these people have been living in these homes for decades, but they don't actually own the homes, meaning that they have received these homes passed down from their families, but they didn't do the proper estate planning. They haven't done proper probate. And that's a big problem that we see in Tulsa, but throughout this nation. And we have to have a program of Justice for Greenwood to address that.
10: Even in the face of these challenges, there's still hope in rebuilding.
13: I want the people of Altadena to understand that they can rebuild, and they should rebuild, and they should rebuild even forward-thinking and better than what they had before. And you have to come into that mind state once you start the rebuilding. Come together as a community and say, what do we want this community to look like again? And make sure that they are standing together to not allow the vultures and the predators that want to come in and swoop up the land and get the land for cheap because people are, you know, desperate. You know, you lose everything overnight. That is something that, if it hasn't happened to you, it's very difficult to even imagine. So people are desperate. People need to live their life today. But I hope the people of Altadena can take the example of Greenwood to stick together and fight to keep the land that's been in their family for so long.
10: Even in the devastation, the birds are still chirping in Altadena. And on some lawns, grass is starting to grow again.
11: Altadena, I believe, will never be the same as it was before the fires. And it doesn't mean it's going to be worse, but it's going to be different. I do hope that it will be still a home, a beautiful place where all people can come together, Blacks and whites, and feel at home and comfortable. That is my hope.
10: The congregation of Altadena United Methodist Church has found a temporary home at Scott United Methodist Church in Pasadena. After the fires, they came together to worship and support each other.
14: Look at your neighbor. Say neighbor. I need you.
10: Members of Altadena United Methodist Church call their church family Home of the Abundant Life.
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10: 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I'm Daniela Lake. In the following episodes, we'll discuss Black foodways, migration after the fires, mental health, and more.
6: This story was reported and produced by Daniela Lake with sound mixing by Rebecca Katz. 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
15: This is Bird Note. As a flock of ducks lift off from a marsh, their wings reveal large patches of powder blue and emerald. These dabbling ducks are called blue-winged teal, They're petite birds, noticeably smaller than mallards. The male's blue-gray head has a bright white crescent at the base of the bill, and his cinnamon sides and underparts are peppered with dark dots. Females are mottled grayish-brown. Blue-winged teal are long-distance migrants, traveling from nesting areas in Canada and the U.S. to South America for the winter. They feed in shallow water, with a preference during the breeding season for snails and fly larvae. In fall and winter, they seek out plant matter, especially seeds. Blue-winged teal pair up during the winter and migrate together in spring to a nesting area, often to where the female was born. There, the female will lay about 10 eggs, which hatch after 3 weeks. Once the eggs hatch, mother and ducklings walk away from the nest area within 24 hours, never to return to their nest again. Within just weeks, the young will be flying and ready to join their parents in their great migration south. For BirdNote, I'm Michael Stein.

0: This is Grace Wenner from Susan B. Anthony Middle School. I see a lot of bullying. I think that the worst kind of bullying is verbal bullying because it sticks with you in your head and in your heart. See, if someone pinches you, it's going to hurt, but it will heal fast, but your heart won't. In our humanities class, we are making poems about different groups of people like popular, nerds, outsiders, and emos. So people can read them and understand how people are and be like, oh, I never realized that they felt that way. From Susan B. Anthony Middle School, this is Grace Wenner, and that's What's Real.
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1: Hello and welcome to the Global Village. I'm Chris Heim.

This time in the Global Village, birthday salute to singer Maddie Pryor. She was one of the founding members of Steel Eye Span. We will hear her with that group, some solo albums, some stuff she did with a carnival band, and also with June Tabor. We'll get things underway, though, with some Steel Eye Span music here, a tune called Saucy Sailor, as we begin this visit and this birthday salutes to Maddie Pryor here in the Global Village.

the Carnival Band, featuring Matty Pryor on vocals from a release they did called Carols and Capers with See Amid the Winter Snow. We also heard the Agincourt's Carol from the Silly Sisters, the marvelous musical meeting of Matty Pryor with June Tabor, one of a couple of records they did together, one called No More to the Dance. And we started with Steel Eye Span from the album Below the Salt with Saucy Sailor. As we are celebrating the birthday today of Matty Pryor, one of the great voices of English folk and English folk rock through Steel Eye Span and the Carnival Band and a number of solo projects that she's done. And we'll be highlighting those throughout this visit to the Global Village. We'll take a quick break. When we return, we will hear her on a project where she made a guest appearance, a rare guest appearance, from the album First Lights, Richard and Linda Thompson with House of Cards, in a minute when we're back here in the Global Village.

A special edition of Global Village as we celebrate the birthday of English folk singer Matty Pryor, who was one of the founding members of Steel Eye Span and has done a number of solo and other projects in the course of her career. There's some music from an album that came out in the late 70s under her own name, an album called Woman in the Wings, and from that we heard Long Shadows. We heard Steel Eye Span in front of that from the album Now We Are Six with Drink Down the Moon. And all that began with Richard and Linda Thompson from their album First Light. Matty Pryor providing some backup vocals on that album. We heard House of Cards from that. And here in the Global Village, where we return in just a minute, and we turn once again to the marvelous Silly Sisters lineup of Matty Pryor and June Tabor. That's coming up in just a minute when we're back here in the Global Village.

Oh, the hard times of old England, and hoping they don't last long. Hard times of old England from Steel I Span, from their album All Around My Hat release. It actually turned out to be, I believe, the most successful release from that group when they came out in the mid-70s. And in front of that, we heard some music that Mattie Pryor did about a decade later. She actually did two albums in the early 80s that eventually got put together under the title of Hooked on Glory. And the song that we heard from that was After the Death. We heard Mattie Pryor once again with the Carnival Band, an early music group that she's done several projects with. And something that's always a good idea, bring us in good ale. Mattie Pryor and the Carnival Band from the album Ringing the Changes. And we started that whole set with another of those wonderful projects that brought together Mattie Pryor with the great voice of June Tabor. They recorded as the Silly Sisters, and we heard June Tabor featured on Jordy from that release. As we've been spending time with Mattie Pryor, a little birthday celebration for her this time here in the Global Village. We'll actually wrap up with one more from Steel I Span from the Now We Are Six album, a title that works on a number of different levels, coming from Winnie the Pooh author A.A. Milne, also referring to the sixth album that the group did, and also the smaller number of musicians that were part of the band, and a song from that called Thomas the Rhymer that we'll use to wrap up this special Mattie Pryor birthday celebration. A quick reminder before we go, playlist for this and all of our shows, information about upcoming shows, and world music news and videos and much more, all on our Facebook page. 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

I'm Wally Bowen, and what a long, strange trip it's been. I hope you'll stick around today for some new music, some old music, some music from artists you've never heard of before, and a few that'll trigger a flash from the past on.

Howdy and welcome back to our little spot on your listening device we proudly call What a Long Strange Trip It's Been. And a long strange trip it sure has been. And we've again managed to rustle up a fresh batch of music for our ears today, starting with the Bozeman, Montana folk duo who call themselves Buffalo Traffic Jam. They're doing the title track from their full-length debut album called Picture of You, which just came out at the end of July. So if you can kick back and enjoy your favorite beverage, let's continue with the Youngstown, Ohio band known as the Vindies, with the title track from their third album titled Trap Door that came out in April.

album titled Mystery Ride. It comes out on the 21st. And the great bluesman Taj Mahal and his all-star road band, the Phantom Blues Band, were before Bay Station doing the tune Talkin' Blues, which is from their album named Time that came out in May. And the Vindies told us about the trap door to start that bunch of tunes. And next on our long strange trip, we have Josiah and the Bonnevilles. They're a band from Nashville. Mountain Girl is from their newest album that also came out in May, titled As Is.

That was Nashville's Margot Price doing her take on Charlie Daniels' tune, Long-Haired Country Boy, even though she calls it Long-Haired Country Girl. It's from her new album titled Days of Unrest, which came out in July. And this is such a great album that I thought I'd share another tune from it. And a lot of musicians have covered this next song recently, which was written by Woody Guthrie in 1948. It's called Deportee, Plane Wreck at Los Gatos. And the great Joan Baez and the Memphis Mariachi Band joined Margot for the tune.

That was the Lincoln, Nebraska indie rock band called The After Schools. Christmas in July is from their third studio album named Love Me While I'm Working, which came out in June. And Atlanta, Georgia based singer-songwriter Jefferson Ross was in front of them with a great tune called Red State Blues. It's from his newest album that came out in April titled Low Country Wedding. And we started that set with Margo Price, Joan Baez, and the Memphis Mariachi Band doing Deportee, Plane Wreck at Los Gatos. And next, as our long strange trip continues, we have South African singer-songwriter Steve Lou and one of his new tunes named Light of Day, Woody's Blues. It's from his latest album that came out in May titled Traces of the Flood.

That was Rhiannon Giddens. She was one of the founding members of the North Carolina folk band, the Carolina Chocolate Drops, and now lives with her family in Ireland. Carolina Rain is from her upcoming album that comes out in September titled Hope is a Thing with Feathers. And next we have another North Carolinian, Caleb Cottle, with the tune The Ballad of Country Ham. It's from his album named Heavy Thrill, which came out

That was Travelin' Girl by Portland, Oregon singer-songwriter Gina DeNoble, and it's from her 2007 debut album titled Wanderer's Paradise. We saw her recently, and she's a great singer-songwriter, and it was a great show. And I've run out of time again, at least for this week. I hope the music I've shared with you paired great with your favorite beverage, and as usual, there's no telling what we'll be brewing up for our show next week. So we'll finish off our show today with a band from The Hague in the Netherlands. They call themselves Yellow Fox, and Slow the Sun is from their third album titled The Secret of Being Kind, which comes out in October. See you next week.

0: I hope you enjoyed our show today, and I'd like to thank all of you for listening and everyone who helped to make this show possible. Music is our common language. I'm Wally Bowen, your host of What a Long Strange Trip It's Been. And until next time, have a grateful day.
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2: 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I've spent 5 minutes with you every Friday morning for almost 16 years. That's a lot of mornings. So I would very much like being with you for an hour on a Friday evening at a benefit for Driftless Community Radio. 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

0: Good morning and welcome to WDRT Driftless Morning Community Radio 91.9 FM, streaming live on the WDRT.org. And welcome. My name is DJ Berserker, subbing for Adam for a well-deserved break from his. He was off all week. And so maybe he's listening, maybe he's not. I'm not even sure what he's doing. But yeah, we are here live in Viroqua. And the walk-in today was, it was a little foggy. But, you know, it's going to be high 79, cloudy, maybe a stray shower, maybe not. You know, just not quite sure what's going to happen. So let's take a look at the obscure holidays. Today is Color Book Day and National Creamsicle Day, National Financial Awareness Day, which goes in hand because it is Social Security Day. And I'm going to just hold off on claiming my Social Security because I'm 62 and I could have it, but I am going to be 63, born in 1963. And so I think I'm going to have an open house on my birthday. So let's see. Here, National Navajo Code Talkers Day. And oh, this is a good one. I don't have any tattoos, but if you were interested in having your National Tattoo Removal Day, you could do it. And there's National Wiffle Ball Day. And so, you know, let's see what else we got. I think I'm going to be reading today from The Life-Changing Art of Self-Brain Surgery by W. Lee Warren, M.D., Connecting Neuroscience and Faith to Radically Transform Your Life, The Life-Changing Art of Self-Brain Surgery. I kind of like that one. It was an interview, of a hour-long interview where he ended the interview with saying that let your feelings be a barometer and not a navigational system for your life. And so now, let's see, what else? What are we going to do? I think we're going to do some Power of Kindness by Funk Farm and Mamouz. And let's see where we can get that going here.
1: Helping hand makes the world go round.

That was not on my playlist. I'm sorry. I apologize. It was, I think I have it on, set it on a shuffle. Okay. That's coming up. All right. This is Driftless Morning Community Radio, Volunteer Community Radio. I am DJ Berserker, subbing for Adam. And I just want to say that... The View From Here, hosted by Ed Hallahan, is going to be, tonight, Friday, August 14th at 7 p.m. at the Presidential Corners, Arcadia. And he's going to do readings and improvisations, 16 years of essays on WDRT. Just a sampling, because it's only going to be a two-hour event or hour and a half or however long that he can do it. 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And so, let's see. I'm going to do just a quick reading here because we got a little bit of time. I'm going to say, all right, here we go. Change your past. People tell you that you can't change your past, but actually, you really can. When you change the way you perceive your past, you change your past, present, and upcoming times. And when you change what you make your past mean about who you are, the ripple effects of healing and transformation is immediate and profound. You lived through it all. You deserve to give yourself much more credit for that. See your past through an honoring lens of lessons learned, humility embodied, and compassion gained. When you upgrade the way you see your past, your entire life will change before your eyes. That I saw on the Facebook and posted that up. And now here's another one that I wrote down this morning. There is no greater program. No, there is no program more important than teaching a child to observe life, to love, and not to be consumed by fear and competition. And here, let's do one. I'm going to do one of the Ten Commandments of the Life-Changing Art of Self-Brain Surgery. Well, maybe two. The first commandment of the Life-Changing Art of Self-Brain Surgery is, I must relentlessly refuse to participate in my own demise. Wow. It says, actively choose not to engage in self-sabotaging behavior. Your brain's reward system can reinforce harmful habits over time, but neuroplasticity allows you to break these cycles. By consciously avoiding negative behaviors, you will create new, healthier neural pathways that support resilience and positive change. And here's number two. I must believe that feelings are not facts. They are chemical events in my brain. The mind controls the brain. Okay, now let's get back on track here. Hold on a second. Let's see. Yeah, all right. I think let's do Rise from Eddie Vedder.

0: Hey, Matthias.
1: Percy.
0: Oh man, so good to hear from you. How's everything up in Canada?
1: You know, same old, but more importantly, how are things down there? I mean, seems a little weird.
0: Huh. Weird?
1: Yeah. Are you okay?
0: Let me tell you.

0: Yeah, I've noticed that no one wants to talk about that. Yeah. There's definitely a few things that could be done.
1: Yeah.
0: But no one's... Well, yeah. Anyway, how's the weather?

0: Well, yeah, I mean, maybe what we need is just to refocus and remember that there are people out there trying to do good stuff.
1: Yeah, I guess.
0: Mr. Rogers had that thing he said. What was it? You got to look for the help.

0: the worst kind of cult.
1: Yeah, probably.
0: Yeah, I mean, honestly, I know you're trying your best, but you're not convincing me that everything is great.
1: Well,
0: I think, what if I just came down for a visit?
1: Maybe, oh, you wanna?
0: Yeah, I think that'd be fun.

The Ouija was right. Everything is fine. By Karsty Blanton and The Burning Hell. And before that, Rising Appalachia with Medicine. And then before that, Eddie Vedder with Rise. And then I think there was a quick thing. But anyway, okay, we won't dwell on that. 646 right now, WDRT 91.9. I am DJ Berserker, subbing for Adam. And it's going to be cloudy today, maybe 79. I saw the 10-day forecast, and I saw like next Saturday or something like that is going to be 81. But otherwise, it's going to be high in the 70s. Little bit of rain here and there, but otherwise, that's what we get. And okay, let's take a look and see here. This is from Krishnamurti as well. He says, when you are really learning, you are learning throughout your life, and there is no one special teacher to learn from. Then everything teaches you. A dead leaf, a bird in flight, a smell, a tear, the rich and the poor. Those who are crying, the smile of a woman, the haughtiness of a man. You learn from everything. Therefore, there is no guide, no philosopher, no guru. Life itself is your teacher, and you are in a state of constant learning. Constant learning. Speaking of constant learning, here are four qualities of DMSO. First, it blocks certain types of nerve conductions, and these are the fibers that produce pain. Second, it reduces inflammation or swelling. Third, it actually improves blood supply to the area of injury. And fourth, and this could be the key, in the test tube, in certain types of injuries, it literally stimulates healing. Wow. All right. So let's see what we can do here. Yeah, I think we're going to do flake.

0: Excuse me. Excuse me. I'm sorry. 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

0: View from the Bleachers with Eric and Aaron. Two guys talking about sports. Two fans. Whatever you want to call it. But it's happening at 9:30 a.m. every Friday morning. So tune in and listen. Yeah, we never know what we're going to talk about. View from the Bleachers. Right here at WDRT.
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2: 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Only. You are listening to Driftless Morning. I am DJ Berserker, subbing for Adam. And it's going to be, cloudy. It's going to, next week, it's going to be a little rain. Highs in the upper 70s. 81 I saw on Saturday, I think. And, so here's the third commandment from the life-changing art of self-brain surgery. I must believe that my automatic thoughts are untrue. Okay. Automatic thoughts are untrue. Automatic thoughts stem from deeply embedded neurocircuits formed by past experiences and conditioning. Many of these are based on outdated or incorrect assumptions. By exerting cognitive control through your prefrontal cortex, you can challenge these automatic thoughts and develop healthier mental habits. Fourth commandment, I must believe that my mind is in charge of my brain. Nice. I like that. Okay. Your mind is distinct from your brain and literally has creative control over your brain's structure. You can take top-down command of the process of neuroplasticity, allowing you to direct your brain's functions and override instincts or patterns that don't serve you. The fifth commandment, I must believe that self-brain surgery is not a metaphor. It is the mechanism for transforming my life. So let's do Lean On Me.
3: If you're feeling down and all alone, and you got nowhere to go, let's have a little conversation. 'Cause every time I'm feeling low, I'm swinging it up till I'm good to go. It don't have to be complications.

Turn on your radio, Harry Nilsson, off of Sons of Schmilson, 1972 release. And before that, Xavier Rude and the United Nations, Come People and Flag, off of Nana. And then before that, Sandro Cavazza, Lean on Me. 91.9 WDRT, Driftless Morning, subbing for Adam, who usually does Monday and Friday, but Dave subbed on Monday, I subbed on Friday, so he can have a nice vacation. And the sun, let's see, yeah, it's humid out there, but I like my mini split, and I have it set on my on the dry setting, and it stays nice and cool in my house. So so I got that going for me. Let's see here. Let's look at the sixth commandment. This is from The Life-Changing Art of Self-Brain Surgery by W. Lee Warren, MD, Connecting Neuroscience and Faith to Radically Transform Your Life. The sixth, I must love tomorrow more than I hate how I feel right now. Seventh commandment, I must stop making an operation out of everything. You can be the air traffic controller of your mental airport. You occupy the control tower and can direct the mental traffic of your world. That's the seventh. The eighth commandment, I must not perpetuate or start harmful generational thought or behavioral issues in my life or family. We either pass on our healing or we pass on our hurting. That's the eighth commandment. And let's see, the ninth commandment, I must believe that I'm getting better at what I'm doing, getting better at getting better. And let's see, now here's the 10th. Oh, here, ninth, the neuroscience of the ninth commandment is focusing attention on things that you want to change creates and strengthens synaptic connections, harnessing the power of Hebb's Law, which say, neurons that fire together wire together. And finally, the 10th commandment. I must understand that thoughts become things. Wow, that's pretty cool. Now, let's see. Here. Also in the life-changing art of self-brain surgery, it's how to conduct a whole system scan. You can do this yourself. So running the scan, and you, there's 13

steps we're going to run real through. Ready? Choose a place and time when you can be alone. 2, take a moment for a time out. 3, close your eyes and imagine yourself sliding into an MRI machine. Don't worry, it's not an MRI, but close your eyes. 4, mentally prepare for the scan. 5, focus your mind on each part of your body, one area at a time. 6, if you find discomfort or tension, make a mental note of it. 7, use the power of your breath to breathe into the tension. 8, stay focused. And it says mind, brain, body, spirit. 9, scan for thoughts and feelings that reveal any struggles with relationships, addictions, or grief. 10, be willing to accept whatever the scan shows without judging yourself. 11, remind yourself that you can deliberately breathe tension out of your body. 12, spend a few more moments scanning your mental state. And finally, 13, consider experimenting with prayer. Oh, nice. Okay. And, oh, gosh, thought biopsy. Oh, my goodness. You can take a biopsy of a thought. Let's see what, Okay, we're going to, let's get back onto the music, right? And we're going to do the Wings of Dawn by Sierra Hall.

Heaven is a place on earth, the Maries. And before that, Fish with the Mellow Mood, Queen, Bicycle Race, and Sierra Hall, Wings of the Dawn. Well, I got 20 minutes left before 8 o'clock and the second cup of coffee and the polka hour, which is not really the polka hour, it's the polka 20 minutes. But that's, you know, that's semantics. Let's see. So I've been reading from The Life-Changing Art of Self-Brain Surgery, but I just checked in to see on the Facebook, and I saw this one that says, the greatest art is the art of living. Greater than all the things that human beings have created by mind or hand. Greater than all the scriptures and their gods. It is only through this art of living that a new culture can come into being. So that's kind of encouraging, but it's the art of living and to observe, to be observant. And so let's get back to the music here. I think we're going to do Rocket Man.

Nobody's fault but mine. 7:50, you are listening to Driftless Morning. I got 10 more minutes to go. How you feeling today? I just want to say that the view from here is going to be live tonight and at 7 p.m. at the Arcadia on the corners, the presidential corners. And Ed is going to be reading and improvisations from 16 years of essays on WDRT. And something else that wasn't included in the community calendar is that today at 11 a.m. there's going to be a walking tour of murals starting out at the library at 11 a.m. So I think I'm going to go up and do that because I'm thinking about painting a mural on my garage. Let's see. What we got? 7:51 coming up. Stay tuned to WDRT because it's the greatest station on earth. I'm kidding you not. It is the greatest station. Community. It's the community radio greatest station. Yeah. It's a volunteer community radio. All right. I'll get back to this song by Jimmy Buffett. And this goes out to my father in heaven and another song for my father from Horace Silver.

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3: Good morning. Welcome to Second Cup of Coffee. 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
4: Good morning. My name is Ed Holohan, and this is The View from Here. Milo is sitting in the big bay window. There's a squirrel 6 feet away, on a branch in the big linden with a nut in his mouth. Now he sees Milo from the get-go. Big green nut in his mouth, he is locked in on the dog in the window. His focus never strays. He's been chased by some real dogs. Well, okay, you know, Milo is a real dog. It's just that he's tiny, he's cuddly, and he likes to be carried. He could live on top of a throw pillow, I think. So Milo is atop the love seat that resides in the big bay window. He has one at his house, too. He likes it there because it gives him full coverage of the street. Milo needs full coverage of the street because he knows his humans will return any minute now. Milo needs his humans, the ones he lives with, and he knows that the only reason they would leave him with us is that a family tragedy has occurred and they simply had to leave town. They had to. Now, actually, his humans are on a lake up north, with their sibs and the kids of sibs and the kids of kids, and they're all having a ball. But they have told Milo over the years that, Aunt Millie had passed away, or that they'd been called to fight Canadian wildfires, or that they're flying to Washington to testify before Congress. Yeah, that's it, Congress. Now, Milo is a good dog and a loving dog. If his humans say it's so, it's so. So there he is, perched on the love seat, 6 feet away from a squirrel in the linden, separated by a pane of glass. And what's he looking at? He's looking at a dark gray SUV making a U-turn on Rock Avenue. Why? Because his humans drive a dark gray SUV, and they could be returning home at any minute. This is a what-if dog, if ever there was one. What if my humans come back right now? Wouldn't that be great? What if they came back 2 days early from their 3-day trip? What if they came back with a 5-pound bag of my favorite treats? What if I could surprise them at the door? What if I could be there when they walked in and I jumped right into their arms and then I got those treats? One by one until they were almost gone. Hey, wouldn't that be great? So he's in the window, and the squirrel is right outside. I'm sitting across the room thinking, Milo, there's a squirrel with a nut in his mouth right in front of you. Milo, look, he's right there. I was sure the dog would pounce. I was worried he would bonk his cute little cranium on that window. I thought I would have to call his humans to tell them that Milo was okay and that he was resting comfortably at Vernon Memorial, undergoing tests and observation. Oh, no need to come home early, I would say. We've got it covered. So did he pounce? Did the squirrel retreat up the tree? Nope. Milo and the squirrel locked eyes. The squirrel's tail shivered in the nervous dance that they do. Milo's tail quivered in the nervous dance that he does, and they stared. They stared for 30 seconds. That's a long time in dog and squirrel land. Then Milo saw another dark SUV, and the squirrel saw its chance. The next time Milo refocused on the tree, the squirrel was gone. Just gone. Squirrels are really good at that. Milo is back on his perch on the back of the love seat in the big picture window under the linden. He knows that he's safe here. He knows that he's ready to repel all invaders. And he knows that his humans will be back any minute now.

0: Ed Holohan here. I've spent 5 minutes with you every Friday morning for almost 16 years. That's a lot of mornings. So I would very much like being with you for an hour on a Friday evening at a benefit for Driftless Community Radio. That's August 14th at 7 p.m. at Arcadia, right there on Presidential Corners. 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
1: Stardate August 14th. The first of a series of lunar spy satellites entered orbit around the moon 60 years ago today. There wasn't any secret about it. It was conducted in full public view, but its camera system was adapted from one built for an Air Force spy satellite. Lunar Orbiter 1 was the first American spacecraft to orbit the moon. A half dozen earlier attempts had all failed. Its main goal was to snap high-resolution pictures of possible landing sites for Apollo astronauts. But it would also map a good portion of the lunar surface and take a close-up look at a few spots on the far side. And it would measure the moon's gravitational and magnetic fields. Its camera system used two lenses, one for close-ups, the other for wider views. The images were recorded on 65mm film, then processed in an onboard lab. Finally, they were scanned and transmitted to Earth. Eastman Kodak had created the camera system for a spy satellite called SAMOS. But for that craft, the film was dropped back to Earth, where it was grabbed by an airplane as it parachuted toward the surface, something they couldn't do from a quarter of a million miles away. Lunar Orbiter 1 took more than 200 pictures. They were combined with the images from four successor missions to produce the most comprehensive atlas of the lunar surface to that time. And scientists continue to study the images today. Today's program was made possible by Mercer Caverns in Calaveras County in California's historic gold country. More information at mercercaverns.net. I'm Billy Henry.
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I was born in Chicago, and my family moved before I was in elementary school to a town called Northlake in the western suburbs. A polluted creek ran along the grounds of Automatic Electric, a huge factory, and I took lots of walks there, feeling like I was immersed in nature. Generic trees lined the creek, and dandelions and a few nameless flowers poked through the lawn. Little rodents we called gophers peeked out of holes. I had no idea that they were 13-lined ground squirrels, nor that the squirrels in my own backyard were of two different species, gray and fox. I'd heard of chipmunks thanks to Disney's Chip and Dale, but had never seen a real one. I knew three birds: the little sparrows that begged for French fries at McDonald's, the robins running on our lawn or picked up dead for a day or two after the DDT truck went by, and cardinals that sang in our maple tree. I didn't know if any bird running on a lawn could be correctly called a robin, or if any bird that was red was a cardinal, and I didn't know how to recognize a maple tree except the one out my window. For all I knew, maple was that tree's name in the way that Laura was mine. As a college freshman at the University of Illinois, I was active in organizing our first Earth Day celebration in 1970, but my understanding of the outdoors was little more informed than the understanding of a baby whose unfocused eyes gaze in wonder at kaleidoscope shapes and colors in a shopping mall. In 1973, before I took any college zoology classes or became a birder, Russ and I visited his parents in rural Port Wing, where they were fixing up a house for retirement. This was a far more natural place than any I'd ever been to, but all I saw there were more generic trees and flowers and a lot of mushrooms. I noticed an occasional robin, but no other birds. I'm not quite sure how I got through reading Walden in high school, much less getting A's in English. What meaning did I extract from sentences like, quote, "The single spruce stands hung with usnea lichens, and small hawks circulate above, and the chickadee lisps amid the evergreens, and the partridge and rabbit skulk beneath"?

0: Hawks were zoo birds, not anything I could see in the real world. Bald eagles and red tails and broad-winged hawks almost certainly flew right over my head on that first trip to Port Wing, but I was blind to them. The various animal and plant names Thoreau mentioned were, as far as I could tell, thesaurus words, fancy terms you stuck in your writing to sound smart and impress teachers. I could certainly buy Thoreau's line, "I rejoice that there are owls." I loved the one in Disney's animated Sleeping Beauty. But I was mystified with Thoreau's sentences after that. "Let them do the idiotic and maniacal hooting for men. It is a sound admirably suited to swamps and twilight woods, which no day illustrates, suggesting a vast and undeveloped nature which men have not recognized. They represent the stark twilight and unsatisfied thoughts which all have." Now I realize that Thoreau was talking about the barred owl, something clear to anyone who has heard a pair's bizarre courtship calls. Thoreau's fancies were not fed by amorphously generic nature. His imagination was sparked by the real, the particular, even if I didn't understand that. I needed one small thing to shift my understanding and bring my nebulous concept of nature into focus. The field guide I received for Christmas in 1974 became my personal catalog to the particular. Tomorrow I'll explain how. I'm Laura Erickson speaking for the birds.
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Well, good morning this Friday to George Ostrowski's Polka Hour, where time flies when you're having fun on WDRT. That was the Uncle Ozzy Orchestra with the Barnyard Polka from the record, the Uncle Ozzy Orchestra. Next up, we've got Frankie Yankovic and his Yanks. Stay tuned for Roger Bright. Oh, well, the Deutschmeisters. Maybe we'll get something in from the Alpine Brass if we're lucky. In the meantime, here's Frankie Yankovic and his Yanks with Barbara Polka from the record Polka Time on WDRT.

0: Holy moly, what a time we have here in George Ostrowski's Polka Hour on WDRT. Time has sure flown by, as it always does. Long time ago, we started that Polka Smash Hits set of smash hits. Frankie Yankovic and his Yanks with the Barbara Polka, followed by Roger Bright and his band with They Go Wild, the Deutschmeisters with Andy Stangler on the concertina with In the Jam Polka, Bill Gale and his orchestra with something called Slick Chick from the record Polka Pops, the Jim Bochnicek Orchestra with the Krapika Polka, the Alpine Brass who said in heaven there is no beer, and finally again Roger Bright and his band with I'll Drink to That from the record One More Dance. We'll see you next Friday at around 8:40.
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4: 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So I would very much like being with you for an hour on a Friday evening at a benefit for Driftless Community Radio. 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
6: Hi, welcome to Food Sleuth Radio, where we help you think beyond your plate. I'm Melinda Hemmelgarn, a registered dietitian and investigative nutritionist on a mission to connect the dots between food, health, and agriculture and find food truth. And today, it is my honor to welcome Ms. Amanda Maria Edmonds. She is a sustainable food systems consultant. She is also a faculty member in the University of Michigan's program in the environment. Ms. Edmonds founded and led the Michigan-based nonprofit Growing Hope for 15 years, where she advanced healthy food access through farmers markets, urban agriculture, youth development, economic development, and good food policy. And between 2014 and 2018, she served as mayor of Ypsilanti, Michigan. She is now at the University of Michigan, where she works on local food policy courses. She holds a bachelor's and master of science degrees from the University of Michigan School of Natural Resources and Environment, and she is also completing a doctorate in spatial planning at a university in the Netherlands, researching municipal policy and planning related to farmers markets. Welcome, Amanda.
7: Thanks for having me.
6: We spoke last year because I wanted to let our listeners know about your free webinars. They're offered through the University of Michigan's Food Literacy for All program. It's based at the University of Michigan, but we can join from all over the world. It features a weekly lecture series with different guest speakers addressing challenges and opportunities of diverse food systems. I'm hoping you're going to do that again this year.
7: Yep, it's offered every winter. I'm now the permanent faculty member for this course. Again, it's a University of Michigan course for undergraduate and grad students, but is open to the public. Last semester, we had 1,100 registrants from 21 countries. So quite a crew joining us from really around the world, and many then listening to or watching our videos of recordings of the class afterwards. So we're really excited to start planning for this coming year and have great speakers from across the country and across the world who are leaders in food systems and particularly coming from equity points of view. And we try to really lift up voices that maybe aren't lifted up in other contexts and talk about issues that aren't as commonplace.
6: And I think the timing could not be better when we're talking about equity issues for our conversation today. But I want to just tell you and our listeners that I greatly appreciate all I learned through the Food Literacy for All program, and I'll provide a link to that so people can sign up. So speaking of challenges, I want to focus our conversation on an excellent piece you wrote about the Cyclospora outbreak. Michigan was called ground zero for the outbreak. You had close to 4,000 cases in Michigan alone at last count, over 7,000 people affected nationally thus far. And when we talk about food system resilience, which is one of your areas of expertise, I want to talk about foodborne illness outbreaks because they are a symptom of a food system that's not resilient. So why don't we start by you defining food system resilience?
7: Well, I'd like to actually broaden it to think about resilience in a bigger way, because we're having resilience conversations, and actually food system resilience is sort of a field that's kind of divorced from the broader resilience conversation. At least I think it's not as closely linked as it needs to be. Resilience is about our ability to adapt to, respond to, thrive amidst both chronic stresses and acute crises. So I think of resilience as sustainability 4.0. It's bringing in these other dimensions of time, of both chronic long-term issues and short-term shocks that we are seeing in particular as a result of climate change, geopolitical and world conflict, all different reasons we have shocks in our world. And food is one of those things that we need to make sure we have amidst a stressed world in these acute and chronic ways. So food system resilience is about our ability to feed ourselves and our neighbors and worldwide. And there's a whole subfield of food system resilience. But what I'm seeing is in the broader climate resilience conversations that we're not actually talking about food beyond what are the immediate emergency ways we get food to people, how do we use our super vital food banks and emergency food distribution systems right after an acute crisis. But that's to me not enough if we're really talking about resilience, which is about how to make systems where we know what we're going to do in an acute crisis and we don't have those symptoms of food insecurity, et cetera, that are part of our chronic stressors from our industrial food system, from economic disparities, from many different causes. So to me, resilience is, are we ready, basically? Are we ready for this world that we already live in? And when we have acute crises and foodborne disease, as we're dealing with here in our region and across the country, are things that are happening more and more frequently for a variety of reasons, including climate change. You know, when we have these acute crises, how do we respond? Where do we get our food? What are those resilient and I would say overlapping systems that are nimble, that let us respond, that let us not go to a store and have empty shelves, that give us other options for how we're going to feed ourselves and our neighbors amidst these ever increasing frequency of events?
6: Right. And when we spoke last, we spoke about this idea of resilience in the face of COVID-19 and what that looked like locally versus with this industrialized, centralized food system that we have. And from my perspective, the industrial food system is heavily dependent on fossil fuels, which are required for production and distribution. And it claims to be efficient, and yet it is extremely vulnerable, as we saw with COVID-19. And now with the Cyclospora outbreak, there's this collapse where suddenly, where are we going to get lettuce? It's probably not a good idea from a number of food safety reasons, as well as environmental reasons. Living in the Midwest and getting lettuce all the way from California or even Mexico, does that make sense if we could be growing it here locally? So let's talk about resilience in light of this push towards efficiency.
7: Yeah, I mean, the modern industrial food system is amazing in so many ways. I mean, the fact that food goes all over the world, it's a just-in-time system, and relative to the volume, the amount of food safety issues is low. And if I look in my kitchen, most of my food in my cupboards in particular didn't come from right here locally. Yet in a changing world where there are more and more disruptions, this just-in-time system is very, as you said, vulnerable. And so we need other ways. And there are many reasons to invest in our local and regional food systems. There are many reasons to support smaller farmers who research has shown are more likely to be farther along in terms of practicing sustainable agriculture than larger, even organic farms. They found smaller farms are better. Smaller farms tend to, by their scale, sell more into local markets. Farmland preservation, supporting our local economies. There's so many reasons. But for me, this outbreak has really underlined the reason of my food is really close. And should there be an outbreak, we can find out a lot more easily. The transparency and traceability of our local and regional food systems is a totally different ballgame from food that has traveled from here to here to here and touched here and here and here. And tracing that back, as we're seeing in this current outbreak and previous outbreaks, is really quite difficult. And so to be here in the midst of it with a family and a small child being like, what do we eat in the weeks where no one knew where it came from? I turned to, of course, my own home garden and turned to our farmers market and our local farmers, partially because I knew this outbreak is so big that that couldn't have been from a local farmer because they just don't grow enough for that many people in terms of numbers who have been sick. But also because if there was something we could know, I can look at that farmer at my local farmers market and ask them about where they get their water from. I can ask them about their farm safety management practices. And it's not that local and regional farmers, smaller scale farmers, don't have food safety issues. They do. It's not that they are immune from things. Food safety is very important for farms. From your backyard garden to your urban farm to your rural farms of every scale, food safety has to be taken very seriously. So this is not saying all local food is safe. No local food ever has foodborne illnesses or issues. That's not what I'm saying at all. I'm saying that if there is an issue, we can figure it out before 7,000 people get really badly sickened. And the fewer steps between my child's mouth and the person who grew that food, the better.
6: Absolutely. I wanted to ask you with regard to food safety, regardless of the size of the farm, and it probably varies state by state, but for farmers who are selling at a farmer's market or into a local, say, co-op or food hub, is training in good agricultural practices required?
7: Well, I would say selling in direct consumer ways, which would be through a farmer's market, through a CSA, through a farm stand, etc., doesn't require, at least in the state of Michigan, and this does vary by state, that kind of training. But farmers who are starting to sell into other supply chains, so co-ops or grocery or restaurants or institutions, often that institution or grocery requires that. And there are a number of voluntary programs, and again, it varies by state, around good agricultural management practices. So there are different sets of levels of those. And then there are federal laws that affects all growers everywhere. FSMA does that. But what's interesting is that a challenge of FSMA, and I am not a FSMA expert, but a challenge when it was first coming out is that the guidelines were relevant for the biggest scale of farms, and the smaller scale of farms needed something different. And I think that's where some of the other state certifications around food safety came in, because it was hard for a small farm to separate something from something else by an acre. But that didn't mean that the practice that they were doing was necessarily unsafe food-wise. It's a different set of practices by scale. So there are those kind of good management practices and certification and training programs for farms of all different scales. And again, some are administered at the state level, so it'll vary state to state what those look like.
6: And when we're talking about food safety and all of the organisms that make us sickest, they're fecal-borne. And so I'm thinking back to the big spinach E. coli outbreak and the location of where the spinach was growing from, say, cattle.
7: Sure.
6: Where if you had a big rain event, which are becoming more common with climate change and more flooding, you've got to keep in mind, how can I prevent fecal contamination on my farm, no matter what the size of the farm? That's just to help our listeners understand where the source of these nasty foodborne illnesses come from. So I have a wonderful article that you wrote, and it's really the reason why I reached out to you to be my guest. And it was titled "A Michigander's Case for Investing in Local Food Systems." To your point, yes, you can have foodborne illness outbreaks regardless of the size of the farm, but you're not going to get thousands of people made ill from a smaller farm. So that's a tip to choose the smaller, more regional farms if possible.
7: Let me just say, though, that this has gone on for over a month. The reason the scale got so big is because it's so hard to trace from an industrial food supply. That long supply chain makes it really difficult, and therefore they can't figure out what to recall, what to tell people to avoid, and therefore so many people get sick. That shorter chain, you can figure it out a lot more quickly, and it's going to affect fewer people by the nature of how much product they have out there, but it's going to affect fewer people because you can get to it faster.
6: Exactly. And layer on top of that, the issue that a lot of those federal government agencies have been crippled by cuts in funding. So FoodNet, for example, losing cyclospora tracing through that program is alarming as well. So it just compiles more reasons to strengthen regional food systems. So I want to go back to the very first sentence of this piece, and I'll provide a link for our listeners so that we can all enjoy this smart assessment of our food system. You say that our modern industrial food system is largely invisible to the consumer until there's a problem. And I think that that is such a key concept, this invisibility, like asking, where does our food come from exactly? And who produced it under what conditions? So we've got these horrible climate change incidents, extremely high heat. Many farm workers are working with high particulate matter in the air due to wildfires. Who's looking out for the farm worker?
7: Yeah, the conditions of farm workers in the U.S. and the conditions of farm workers in other countries. So when we have imported food that much longer of a supply chain, we have that much less control. And here in the U.S., I would say we need a lot more protections at the state and federal level for our farm workers and our food system workers overall. So people who work in meat processing, people who work in packaging and distribution. So those folks in the field and those folks all along the supply chain need significant more protections and attention. And honestly, they need our gratitude. Like, I try to remember to thank before I eat all the people who labored, the farmers and all of the farm workers who labored to get this to my plate, because we don't think about them enough. But it's why I do trust less the food that comes from overseas, because I know that in certain countries, the rules around pesticides, things that have been banned for a long time in the US, are still allowed in other places. So even if I'm not buying organic, I know, well, if it's from here but not here, then it's probably less likely to have this thing on it that I don't want my child to consume. But think about also those farm workers and all of those places and what they are exposed to in terms of industrial chemicals. I was in Costa Rica many, many years ago, and I was in the area where they produce bananas. And driving down the road, watching in banana farms, giant vats with people with their arms in the vats of the chemicals they use. And I have only bought organic banana since then, and that image of the people exposed to those chemicals has stuck with me every time I'm at the grocery store looking for organic bananas, because what people endure is unbearable to those of us who have the privilege not to work in those sectors.
6: Absolutely. Amanda, let me take one break. I want to remind our listeners that if you're just joining us, you're tuned into Food Sleuth Radio, and we are joined today by Ms. Amanda Edmonds. She is a sustainable food systems consultant. She is also on the faculty at the University of Michigan in their program in the environment. She founded and led the Michigan-based nonprofit Growing Hope, which advanced healthy food access through farmers markets, urban agriculture, and good food policy. Amanda, I want to get back to the piece that you wrote, because you talk about vulnerability and resilience. We didn't talk about some of the issues that are now facing farmers with regard to rising fuel and input costs. I feel like the global conflicts may push us more in the direction of regional food systems. What do you think?
7: I have haven't seen any data about that per se, but I'll give an example that there has been a study on that speaks to this in a slightly different way.

0: as fuel is higher and higher and higher, is going to continue to make a difference. I mean, we have seen already food prices rise just in the last 6 months as we've had further geopolitical conflict in Iran. And that's only going to continue. I mean, many people have predicted that the real price shocks of food aren't going to come till key harvest season and is not going to be reflected in grocery stores until this fall. I have not seen data yet about local and regional food systems, but I think to some degree they're more insulated. And at the same time, it's hard to be a farmer. Farmers are running at every scale on small margins. Farmers need support, investment, infrastructure, et cetera, to make farming more viably. We are still losing farmers in this country at an alarming rate. Next generations aren't farming. And then the next generations who do want to farm, but maybe don't come from a farming background, need that support to get into it because they don't have capital and land and things like that. So while they may or may not be as affected by some of these global pieces, farming is still really hard and is not getting easier. Now, as the market shifts with more demand at the consumer level and direct-to-consumer settings like farmers markets and pretty near-to-consumer settings like farm stops and co-ops and that kind of thing, and then we get more schools and institutions and others to buy from small local producers in their areas, that demand going up starts giving a whole other economic viability to our farmers. But those systems all need investment. And we know that there have been huge cuts to those investments that have gone to farms and local food infrastructure in the last 2 years. Grants already awarded were clawed back, even when farmers had already spent the money on, say, renewables that would make it more viable from an energy perspective for their operations. Food Corps was canceled, which was a great program helping to get healthy food in schools and supporting farm-to-school efforts. Michigan State was one of the huge regional food business development centers that supported all types of food entrepreneurs, and that program was entirely cut federally. So, to be able to make small local and regional farmers and that local and regional food system a more viable part of this picture of resilience as we have more and more shocks, we got to invest in it. So, I think this kind of experience, which we're going to continue to have, especially as you mentioned, as the climate changes, as we have more extreme weather, as more unpredictability happens in our unstable world. What's happening down the street and being able to go to that farm and get some food is more and more essential. You know, back in the winter up north in Michigan, northern part of Michigan had insane ice storms that knocked out power for weeks in the middle of the winter. Now, you know, they can't get fresh farm food then, but having that resilience, that duplication, having farmers growing in the winter in hoop houses, et cetera, bit by bit, that helps. This is not going to replace most of what's in my pantry. It does replace a lot of what might have been in my fridge in good seasons and extended seasons. But again, we've got to invest in those systems to be able to have them be the viable part of our bigger pictures of resilience for everyone.
1: Yeah, I think it's important for us to ask what these faults are trying to tell us. So, when we had the COVID-19 issue, how much discussion or how many questions were around what is this disaster trying to teach us? And I'm asking the same question about the Cyclospora outbreak. It's like this is a message that something is awry. What can we do to prevent the next outbreak? Because there will be another virus. COVID was not our last. There will be another foodborne illness outbreak. What are we doing today to prevent the next disaster?
0: Yeah, to me, investing in our local and regional food systems is one thing, but that's not going to prevent industrial food system, large supply chain disaster. I think farm workers and paying attention to looking and investing in safer conditions for farm workers is one of those main takeaways because that's how we prevent this. And that is not in any way putting this outbreak or any other outbreaks on the backs of those persons who labor so that we may eat and we may eat things year round that aren't seasonal. In no way is that doing it. They are forced to exist and labor in conditions that are inhumane and unsafe to them. And then we see to all of us. And so I think that that is a very important thing. But then we need to think about where our food is coming from. To me, this is also the chance to educate people and educate people about the choices and consequences of our different types of supply chains. This is a point for education, which is really why I wrote this piece, because I wasn't seeing people talk about it. Of course, the media is mostly saying, hey, here's what we know and here's what you need to do to keep safe in an immediate way. And of course, that kind of crisis communication is

0: and is paramount. But to me, it's this chance to talk about how these systems are and aren't working, who is part of these systems, who is facing injustices, the farm laborers, and how do we think about how to make safe and viable farms everywhere so we can have safe and viable food on our plates.
1: Yeah, I'm really glad you brought up the farm worker situations with your banana story in particular, because I think maybe it's just our cultural way that we think about me first. You know, how am I going to prevent getting cyclospora? How am I going to prevent being exposed to pesticides? But I like being able to go farther upstream and say, what are the benefits to farm workers by choosing organic? It's not just about what's on my plate. It's about protecting those farm workers from those nasty chemicals. So yes, everything about our food system, we need to be talking about to really get a better understanding. And that's what I love about this piece, is you force us to think beyond our own plates. We just have a couple of minutes left. I want to turn the floor over to you. What else should we be thinking about, and how can we as individuals help move forward to having more regionalized food systems and food hubs?
0: So I want to use this as an opportunity to say that we are in an election cycle all across the country. And no matter your background, we're finding actually some bipartisanship among people from different political backgrounds in terms of healthy food. And I think that food needs to be on the table at every single level of election. We're not talking about things that are as much about local food policy, where a lot of my expertise is, but there are things like zoning about what kind of food infrastructure can exist where that do relate to local food systems. I think we need to make sure that food is on the agenda, food questions are being asked, food system questions, food system investment, food system workers, questions are being asked to people running for offices at every level. Because we still, especially the Democratic Party, doesn't talk about agriculture very much. May talk about SNAP and the consumer ends of food systems, but I would say largely ignores talking about agriculture because it's seen more as a rural issue and as something more relevant to Republican districts. And in fact, food system issues we see and farm issues are urban issues too. Eaters are everywhere and food comes from rural areas. And so agricultural issues need to be on that agenda. And that again includes those investments. I mean, the investments in the industrial food system is designed so that there are producers and processors and washers and packers and distributors and supermarkets and box stores, et cetera, et cetera. Well, the local food system needs similar infrastructure, and that's actually the limiting factor often for growers to go from being the producer and selling to a consumer at a farmer's market to selling to the school who needs the apples cut up into slices because that's how they need to serve it to all the little kids. But there's no facility to do that because the industrial scale facilities don't want this little farmer coming in. So that's what maybe a food hub or a small food processor might do. So it's building a lot of that middle infrastructure that helps get that local food out to people in more ways and into supply chains at a scale appropriate way. And those things take investments, just like all sorts of other infrastructure takes investments. There's making those connections so that a school or a hospital who's used to just buying from a mainline distributor, where some who buy from some of these places that this outbreak is likely sourced to, how do they get local in? Are they not used to changing their menu seasonally because they can get things all year round because they'll come from all over the world? So how to work with them and who's working with them to say, here's what's local and here's how you can find them and here's who can help process them and helping people learn to talk with one another. So a lot of building up that local and regional food system beyond, of course, investing in things like farmers markets, which need ongoing investment. That's one of my areas and are often taken for granted, is investing in that next scale of infrastructure that helps local food get farther into grocery, restaurant, institutions, schools, etc.
1: That's great. We have to close, but I want to thank our listeners for joining us. Remind everyone that Food Sleuth Radio is produced by Dan Hemmelgarn for KOPN in Columbia, Missouri. But most of all, I want to thank my guest, Ms. Amanda Maria Edmonds. She is a sustainable food systems consultant, and she is a faculty member in the University of Michigan's program in the environment. I will provide a link for people to sign up for your Food Literacy for All program as well. Thank you so much for this critical work that you're doing.
0: Great. Thanks so much for having me, Melina.
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5: From your home for Winging It Wednesday, but here semi-live in a studio, this is View from the Bleachers. I'm Eric.
6: I'm Aaron.
5: Oh, yeah.
6: I'm just matching your tone.
5: That's one rock solid enthusiasm. Buddy, yeah. I am. You look a little tired.
6: Tired. 2 days off, I'm still tired.
5: It's not enough. 2 days off.
6: I need a vacation from the vacation.
5: Yeah, that's what work is, isn't it? Isn't it?
6: No.
5: No, that's not how that works.
6: No, not usually.
5: All right. Well, good talk, guy. Sure. Nice to see you. Again? Yeah. Got to hang out with you on the weekend.
6: Yeah, I know. It was horrible, wasn't it?
5: At a work thing. I've worked with you before.
6: Really?
5: So I was ready.
6: You're prepared?
5: I was ready for it. It went. It went. Everybody had a good time. It was fun hanging out with old friends and doing new work. So,
6: there you go. Good job.
5: You too. I watched you. You worked super hard.
6: No, I didn't.
5: No,
6: nope,
5: but we got paid.
6: I don't think none of us did.
5: No. That's why there was lots of us. We talked about it. Yeah.
6: Okay.
5: Lots of hands,
6: sports.
5: Easy work. Sports are great. What's happening in your sports?
6: My Minnesota Vikings have officially named their starting quarterback.
5: Sport ball, nice.
6: I didn't think they were going to do it this early. I really didn't.
5: I mean, me either,
6: I thought they were going to do, like, JJ would get one preseason game, Kyler would get the second, and then the third game would be the deciding factor. Who would be it? You know?
5: I was going to say, did you believe that it was, in fact, an open competition?
6: No, not really.
5: Because from the grainy footage I saw of Vikings camp.
6: I saw a lot of grainy footage.
5: You know, you probably.
6: I saw the stats every day.
5: Neither one of them stuck out to me.
6: But it's also practice, you know, and some players do better, you know.
5: So do you think. So it's either behind the scenes, Kyler Murray was really.
6: That much more.
5: Ahead.
6: Yeah.
5: Or. It was pretty well decided as soon as Kyler Murray became available. That's our upgrade at quarterback. Say what we got to say,
6: right. But
5: let's move this thing forward. That's what it felt like to me.
6: I think we don't. I mean, there's all the sideline reporters and all the things, and everybody sees stuff. But in the end, it's quarterback's coach, which is your head coach. And that's those two of the guys make the decision saying, this is what we're seeing. And in their interview, his press conference yesterday when he announced it, you know, he was saying things that Kyler was doing the right things at the right time.
5: It is a real vote of confidence, real above and beyond anything else.
6: Yeah, but mentally wise, you had to say that at some point because Kyler otherwise is going to revert back to playing video games.
5: Maybe.
6: And JJ.
5: Yeah.
6: I don't know about JJ. I think he's going to be a good quarterback. I just don't know if he's going to be with us.
5: You're going to still. Okay. I can roll with that.
6: I don't.
5: The pedigree is there.
6: Really, this is This is a lot of stuff, but I think Kevin O'Connell's still not in the hot seat, no matter what happens at the end of the year.
5: No, they fired the general manager to take care of the hot seat on the J.J. McCarthy issue.
6: Well, that and the Sam Darnold.
5: Yeah, responsibility was passed to the guy who's currently unemployed or working for somebody, maybe.
6: Most part. Yeah, he's actually back in San Francisco.
5: Oh, that's right. We talked about that. Yeah, that tracks.
6: That'd be awkward trying to make a deal there.
5: Sure, yeah.
6: Now it's going to be, can Kyler do it or not? Because obviously last year, we were in a three-way tie in the division at the end of the year.
5: I mean, if you simply took two more games,
6: we would have won if a competent quarterback play, and we would have been tied with
5: Chicago. Go ahead and take a look. If you don't know him by heart, the average Kyler Murray stat line for a year.
6: Completions.
5: If you took those numbers, Kyler Murray is going to give you 3,000 yards passing.
6: At least.
5: He's going to give you 500 or so yards on the ground, which doesn't sound like a lot, but what that is moving the chains on third down. That's a few designed runs a game.
6: And that's also telling the defense that they got to watch him.
5: It also, the red zone and close to the goal line, he is a weapon that you have to pay attention to.
6: And he's been able, he could throw the big pass.
5: Boy, if I would have told you as a Vikings fan that last year's Vikings starting quarterback would have 22 touchdowns, 3,000 yards passing, and a completion percentage near 60%.
6: He's historically?
5: Yeah.
6: He's 68.
5: Sure. That's very, very good.
6: Minnesota over the last 3 years, 4 years was 66.
5: Kyler Murray, as an Arizona Cardinals fan, I do know that early in his career, they put him in a lot of his offensive coordinator was Cliff Kingsbury, put him in the shotgun a lot.
6: Head coach.
5: A lot of 50 passes, very short, quick things. So his numbers were a little inflated, but if you could have, because last year's, I don't know if you know this, last year's Vikings starting quarterbacks produced the worst statistical in the history. I'm going to keep saying, just in case we've forgot. So if you could take above average, which is what
6: three games. If we would have done three games, which is very possible with competent quarterback play, we would have won the division last year.
5: I mean, they won a game with Max Brosmer throwing for him, pretty sure negative five yards in one of those games. It was pretty rough. Yeah. They did lose a couple games where J.J. McCarthy, early in the year, they blamed his inexperience and youth on some pretty rough outings early in the season. But he also just played really bad football. Yeah.
6: He wasn't ready to come out. He's just the speed at which he's just not.
5: And it does kind of tell me that maybe he's. What was that old quote where he's 2 years away from being 2 years away? Yeah. That was at a quote from the NBA draft. Somebody had said about a high school kid.
6: Sure,
5: he's 3 years away from being 3 years away.
6: He was the youngest QB in that draft class.
5: Correct, as a redshirt sophomore, one year.
6: It's not that I like to admit this, but he should have sat for 3 to 4 years.
5: Mm-hmm. He should have done what the Packers did.
6: And he could have been at least Jordan Love.
5: Oh, man, if the Vikings could get the quarterback play of at least Jordan Love this year, they should.
6: Think they can win the division, if not go pretty deep.
5: This NFC North is a stacked deck. It truly is.
6: Let me tell you, take a side step from the Vikings.
5: Sure, yeah.
6: The other three teams,
5: yes,
6: they've got questions about every. I mean, there's something other than our quarterback and Vikings team, really, we're sitting pretty good. Chicago Bears, they lost. They also lost Kobe Bryant, I think it is.
5: His name is Kobe Bryant, yeah.
6: And he lost him for a fair amount of time. And they're already thin. Well,
5: my questions with the Bears go like this. Historically, they have not run a dynasty together. They have not put a string of 3 to 5 years together where I said, oh, man, the Bears are coming. Their Super Bowl run happened real quick, and they haven't been relevant since.
6: They won the division because the other three teams are not.
5: And honestly, playing games at Soldier Field, I know that soon they'll be playing in Indiana instead of in Chicago at the lakefront, but that makes for some really tough football to be able to coach and play. But I think they're hitting that stride where their coach is new and they're their ownership is new and their management is new. I think they're well, and
6: Cale Williams needs to progress. I think one more step or two more
5: steps.
6: But
5: it is my question with them: is they're hitting a progress? Can they progress with the Lions? Is can they maintain?
6: They've lost a lot of players.
5: Can they maintain the? Can some of these old guys now, these young veterans on their team, Penei Sewell, Amon St. Brown, Jamar Gibbs, Brian Branch, some of these guys who are Aiden Hutchinson, who are now. Not
6: Kerryon
5: young guys.
6: Arnold is now off the team.
5: Yes. Nope. We're going to stay on track with that. Well,
6: but
5: that guy.
6: But they lost. They also had their center retire.
5: Sure.
6: You know?
5: With the Packers, I question, honestly, if we haven't seen the best of the Packers 2 years ago. Honestly, with the current coach and the current players and the current setup and the current schemes and the current, as their team is constructed, I wouldn't be surprised if we've seen the best of Jordan Love, if we've seen the best of Josh Jacobs, if we've seen the best out of Xavier McKinney, if Micah Parsons comes all the way back from an injury.
6: Take away the quarterback from Minnesota. They don't have a lot of questions. They strengthened their secondary.
5: To be fair, that is like saying, except for the giant hole in my wall.
6: I understand that.
5: My house is really structurally sound. It's the most important position.
6: It is. Well,
5: on the
6: we
5: field.
6: Proved it last year that we could win without it.
5: You can't win a division. You can't win a playoff game if you can't get
6: there.
5: But
6: I'm saying, though, we probably have our quarterback at this point, and winning solves all problems.
5: It would,
6: and fixes all, whatever. So let's just take the Vikings out, assuming they're going to be three games better than last year, which is 9-8.
5: I'm going to be torn as a Packer fan,
6: right?
5: Because I can optimistically and realistically say you're right. You're as a Vikings watcher, if they had quarterback play that was above average, they will be hard to beat with anybody in the division.
6: Because I think their wide receiver crew is probably the best in the division.
5: Because just like you said, winning solves your problems. Bad quarterback play mutes everything else that your team can do because your defense isn't in good spots on the field.
6: They're always on the field.
5: Because your quarterback isn't moving the ball to get punts that are effective. It changes how your offense, it changes the attitude, even though they won't say it. It changes how people feel about their, when you're down by 10 in the third quarter, you don't think you're going to win, so you don't. So the fact that they were this close to being relevant with irrelevant quarterback play, I'm also torn because as a Arizona Cardinals fan, watching Kyler Murray and being really excited 7 years ago when he got drafted number one, where he could have played baseball, but he blessed the Cardinals, my team, with okay play on a really bad franchise. But also as a Packer fan, I'm never rooting for the Vikings.
6: Right.
5: So I'll be interested to see how this feels to them. It wouldn't surprise me if they're 14-3 at the end of this year.
6: And then let them go.
5: And they would, that would be a pretty solid Vikings move to do it three times in a row.
6: No,
5: to not
6: that
5: learn that
6: happen.
5: Lesson three times in a row, you'd think that.
6: But I mean, I
5: and I can't believe we're going to talk this much about the Vikings. I've got one more question for you.
6: Yes.
5: What do they do with J.J. McCarthy at the end of the year? If somebody offers them in the preseason, call it a fifth-round pick for J.J. McCarthy. Do you take him off your books and a third-round pick for J.J. McCarthy?
6: Maybe.
5: Do you move forward? So he's movable at this point.
6: I think he's movable, but he's still, with Carson Wentz, because Carson, before he got injured, because he was injured.
5: He was functional.
6: But he was injured the last two games that he played.
5: Max Brosmer looks like a backup quarterback forever. So
6: he looks like a redshirt kind of practice squad.
5: He does look like a pretty polished practice squad quarterback.
6: Which is terrible because I really like Max. But anyway.
5: Sure, yeah. So what do you do with, because he's not a problem because you can afford him.
6: J.J. McCarthy will stay on the team.
5: Through
6: the year.
5: Through the year. End of the year.
6: Because you don't, there's that unknown if Kyler all of a sudden or gets hurt.
5: Mm-hmm.
6: Or something, and JJ's got to come in. Because
5: so
6: it's going to be JJ
5: signing,
6: over Carson.
5: At some point soon, you have to
6: pick the
5: fifth-year option is at the end of this year.
6: End of
5: correct?
6: This year. So during the year, and then once we go to the Super Bowl.
5: Yes, yeah. Marches. Yeah.
6: But no, if we have a successful season and we won, we go into the playoffs a little bit.
5: Yeah.
6: They better offer Kyler the money because Kyler's the best option.
5: But hearing you root for Kyler Murray is
6: I have to
5: cool
6: root.
5: For me, yeah.
6: I have to. Because what else we got to root for in that
5: so
6: quarterback?
5: And so J.J. McCarthy isn't going to be offered because a fifth-year option, for those listening at home, increases your pay as a rookie. You have a five-year deal. The fifth year is an option for the team. But it increases as a quarterback. He gets, we'll call it $15 million in his fourth year. By his fifth year, he's at $25 million. I know that because that was the Jordan Love deal.
6: Sure.
5: He went from being drafted in the first round, making $8 million, to them signing him.
6: It's a big, overall, it's a big quandary.
5: Yes, at the end of this year.
6: End of this year, it'll be the big quandary. Because if Kyler plays great, he's going to get a contract.
5: Honestly, it's
6: from
5: a better.
6: Somebody.
5: As a fan, it feels better, doesn't it, for you to have that quandary? Because let's say reverse of this had happened at the where J.J. McCarthy had a killer offseason, rolls in. Kyler Murray ends up as the backup. J.J. McCarthy has a year that really matters.
6: And then that wasn't going
5: to
6: happen.
5: And then you have to sign him to his fifth-year option. Then you're in a Jordan Love position
6: but
5: where
6: if that
5: you
6: was,
5: better hope your young guy
6: right,
5: is legit.
6: Right, but if that was going to be the case and he beats out, which he hasn't.
5: No, he did not. He didn't.
6: Right. So that's not, we can't say what if because the worst case, best, depending on how you look at it, is that Kyler gets hurt, he gets pulled, JJ walks in, and he's phenomenal.
5: Seamless.
6: You know, he's learned, he's matured.
5: Sure.
6: He's got better footwork, he's making better decisions. All of a sudden, at the end of the year, you go, Kyler, thanks for trying, but.
5: That's a huge risk, by the way, because you got to really find out that J.J. McCarthy's got another level to him.
6: But if he plays and he manages the game well, might as well.
5: Kevin O'Connell has had a track record over the last 5 years of turning a C-plus quarterback into a B-plus quarterback.
6: B-plus, yeah. I mean,
5: you know, Kirk Cousins Sam Darnold, not blessed with a great arm or a great skill set as
6: really
5: a quarterback.
6: Good, and
5: but
6: he got him his money.
5: And he did that he turned Josh Dobbs into a serviceable quarterback for a hot minute. He turned
6: Sam Darnold into a Super Bowl winning quarterback.
5: Yeah, I mean, he didn't complete. Mike McDonald, his head coach, turned him into a Super Bowl winning quarterback.
6: Started in San Francisco before he got to Minnesota.
5: Correct.
6: Minnesota fixed more things.
5: Kept it going.
6: I mean, right out of the gate, he looked really good.
5: Besides quarterback play.
6: He's a good coach.
5: Is there anything else on that team?
6: Running back, maybe.
5: Running that makes you go,
6: Maybe running back, but we picked up on the draft.
5: They did get a
6: Claiborne,
5: guy from...
6: Really a workhorse kind of kid.
5: Sure.
6: Jordan Mason's stepped up.
5: He was hurt. He's been banged up.
6: Yeah, a little bit. Yep. You know, but then you got Aaron
5: is
6: Jones
5: Aaron
6: back.
5: Aaron Jones still there, yeah?
6: He is. Okay. Oh, absolutely. You know? So I'm not going to worry about our
5: serviceable.
6: Yes.
5: Your wide receivers are
6: I'm not going to worry
5: serviceable.
6: About them. Serviceable.
5: Hey, I
6: will argue that they're probably one of the best trio.
5: I forget about Juwan. Was it Juwan Jennings that they picked up from San Francisco? Yeah. Because much like I say, you have to plan for Jordan Love not playing 17 games. Jordan Addison still has not completed a 17-game regular season
6: in
5: his career.
6: Years.
5: Yeah, yeah.
6: But he's been a really good boy this year.
5: You said that 2 years in a row,
6: no,
5: my friend.
6: Not.
5: You absolutely. No. I wish we could. You're going to make me replay some tape from last year. We've and again, offensive line outside of the every team.
6: I mean, if there's a lot of ifs and what have. I mean, if the guys we have are starting O-line stay healthy this year,
5: That's every single team.
6: But we have backups, too. They picked up some backups. They grabbed some free agents. Whatever. I mean,
5: there isn't an NFL team currently that has seven good offensive linemen. You know what I mean? Like, if you have
6: serviceable backups.
5: If you have a serviceable backup, you're very lucky to have acquired one and kept one around. So,
6: but defense-wise, I'm not worried about the defense. I mean, Harrison Smith is still up in the air.
5: Their defense, admittedly, is very no-name to me as a not-Vikings fan.
6: Probably top 10.
5: The only two guys I know from that team is Andrew Van Ginkle and Harrison Smith. And I can't particularly name. I know I picked a guy. They picked a guy, defensive tackle, up in the first round.
6: And he's healthy.
5: They felt like it was a stretch. When you hear Mel Kiper say it's a stretch, but when they say in training camp he looks like the real deal, he'll at least see the...
6: He's always been playing with the ones and practicing. So, I mean, quarterback's always been... I mean, we've had different starting quarterback every year for the last 4 years.
5: You know, it's interesting. As much as the Packers over the last 25 years have had this remarkable stretch of consistency from now three quarterbacks. The Vikings quarterback room over the last 25 years
6: in that same span
5: has put up some really, really good numbers, and some of it's a product of playing in the Metrodome
6: but it's
5: or
6: always
5: playing
6: been,
5: inside.
6: It's always,
5: but.
6: Been, it's always been somebody that we grabbed, and, you know, Randall Cunningham.
5: As a big video game guy, I can... If you started listing, and you could probably in your head go from 1992 to current in all the quarterbacks who started for the Minnesota Vikings, but nearly all of them, short of, oh man, there was this guy and he was drafted in the first round.
6: Don't
5: what
6: say
5: was
6: it.
5: What was
6: Don't.
5: I can't makes me want to stop and think about his name and stop and think about his. But other than that guy and maybe a couple other guys,
6: they've
5: had some. Joe Webb starting a playoff game to me, man. That's such guts. Right.
6: That's
5: a memory
6: that
5: lane
6: is Minnesota
5: for me.
6: Vikings. You know, just typical Minnesota
5: being
6: Vikings.
5: Being a Packers fan, knowing that that was happening,
6: or us, or the '98 in our
5: couple of Christian Ponder years, and a couple of maybe a Geno. You've had great numbers from guys like Randall Cunningham, or from whomever it was.
6: Dante Culpepper was good until he blew his knee out.
5: Because
6: that was '98.
5: Correct. They've always had I don't remember. Tell me more about that event.
6: You got anything else you want to talk about?
5: No. It's a short sport week, man. Let's go down memory lane as a sports fan.
6: Also, on a side note, I just got this, Browns have named.
5: Da-na-na-na-na-na.
6: Or said that Deshaun Watson will start the first preseason game.
5: Man.
6: He plans to start Sadur Sanders in the next preseason.
5: Once again, for those of you at home, I am so glad we're not based out of Cleveland, so we don't have to talk about the Cleveland Browns quarterback situation, because it bums me out as a person and a sports fan and an NFL guy.
6: That's enough about Cleveland.
5: Yeah.
6: Other NFL stuff?
5: I mean, we've got preseason is starting.
6: Here.
5: Yeah, if you can't tell by the... voice.
6: Other than the Hall of Fame game that happened last week, which was really good.
5: It was a very high-quality NFL game brought to you by the Cardinals and the Panthers at the Canton Hall of Fame.
6: Yeah.
5: But, you know, we didn't even... Can you look up for who got inducted into the NFL Hall of Fame this year? Yeah.
6: That
5: was one. And again, you know what we didn't talk about last week, and I apologize, and we talked about this, was the Ocho. Happened over the weekend. We didn't talk about slippery stairs. We didn't talk about pillow fighting. I apologize. The Auctioneer Championship didn't get rep, so I do apologize to all of the to myself, honestly.
6: What you could do is you could log into Facebook you could post those results. Yeah, what? Don't be mad at me. You're part of this, too.
5: I forget so strongly about how much I like posting things on Facebook that I skipped it.
6: The inductees came in. 2020 class was Drew Brees, deserved. Okay. Larry Fitzgerald.
5: Drew Brees has the single most passing yards in NFL history still, if I'm not mistaken.
6: He's up
5: there. He's up there.
6: Yeah. Larry Fitzgerald.
5: It's
6: got to be your favorite.
5: I don't
6: favorite
5: know if he's the first Arizona Cardinal player to be inducted in a Cardinals jersey.
6: Kurt Warner,
5: but I don't think he was inducted in a Cardinals jersey as much as
6: Rams.
5: He was the Rams.
6: Yeah.
5: I'd have to, my brain's not locking on to, but Larry Fitzgerald was one of the best receivers. And a Cardinal, yeah. Luke Kuechly was a linebacker for the Panthers, whose career was cut short by a few years by concussions.
6: Yes. Adam Vinatieri, one of only three kickers inducted.
5: I was going to name the other, might be George Blanda, and I can't name. Is it Chris Jackie? Is it Gary
6: Morton.
5: Anderson?
6: No.
5: Oh, Morton Anderson got inducted.
6: And then senior inductee was Roger Craig, finally.
5: Roger Craig from the Niners, one of my favorite video game running backs of all time. Super versatile. Would dominate the league right now if Roger Craig was still in the league. He ran back punts and kicks. And received, okay.
6: Yep.
5: So that was, preseason is starting for all.
6: Tomorrow
5: by the
6: night.
5: Time Friday's, when the weekend is rolling around, your team should have played one. Cardinals will have played two.
6: Your Packers are playing tomorrow, Thursday
5: Packers
6: night.
5: Packers are playing against the Steelers.
6: But once again,
5: Steelers.
6: It's really, once again, preseason, it's really finding your backups.
5: They've knocked it down from 4 to 3
6: and
5: games
6: making sure
5: in the
6: your
5: preseason.
6: Wide receivers don't get hurt.
5: So a lot of the work is done in the scouting department.
6: Yeah.
5: It's done in the It's done in the film room. These coaches know their players better now as a result of less games and more practice time. Sure. Your starters aren't
6: usually
5: needed
6: your
5: to be
6: starters
5: seen.
6: That you know who your starters are not starting.
5: And it's always interesting where if your team struggles in the opener in 3 weeks with a week off and not playing in the preseason, you will ask, man, did Kyler Murray not get enough reps? Should Jordan Love have really sat for 2.5 games? Shouldn't he have been out and seen? So there's no definite answers that come from the preseason.
6: Right.
5: You do get a lot of, like the guys who get drafted and you wonder, hey, can this guy?
6: I mean, if you're the Raiders, they've named Kirk Cousins, which got into a fight with Mason Crosby, which is hilarious.
5: He
6: got suspended for the training day.
5: That's nice, yeah.
6: I think Kirk could get mad.
5: I like the thought of Kirk Cousins in a pair of blue jeans out there fighting Max Crosby.
6: Yeah, because that's a winnable thing.
5: Max Crosby's bigger than two Kirk Cousinses, so I doubt it.
6: So there's not really a quarterback controversy there. No. Minnesota's really got the major. I mean, look at Arizona. I mean,
5: Arizona has a quarterback controversy in that
6: competition. Competition.
5: It's a competition to see if you can name those quarterbacks. Like, quite honestly, for a casual NFL fan to name Carson Two? Beck, Jacoby Brissett.
6: I don't even know who the last one is.
5: Keaton Slovis.
6: Oh, good job.
5: Because it's not Gardner.
6: Because it's your Arizona.
5: It's not
6: Cardinals.
5: Gardner Minshew. Gardner Minshew is somewhere else. Maybe. I don't remember where, but he's somewhere where he's got an opportunity to be a starter.
6: Jets?
5: I can't remember. Yeah, you want to look it up, Gardner Minshew. But no, the quarterback battles, again, if you have a quarterback battle
6: it
5: going
6: Arizona.
5: On. If you're, okay, maybe he is the
6: yeah, he
5: third
6: is.
5: Man.
6: Yeah,
5: okay.
6: He's number 15.
5: If your team is having a quarterback battle,
6: yep.
5: Your team's going to lose 10 games at least this year. That's where I'm at with every team. If you're the Jets, and you can't decide if it's Geno Smith or some
6: it's
5: guy.
6: It's the Jets. It's Miami. It's going to be Cleveland.
5: If
6: you
5: you're
6: know?
5: The Falcons and you're choosing between Tua and Michael Penix Jr., you're also choosing as a fan to watch your team lose 10 games. If you're the Miami Dolphins, even though it's not a quarterback controversy, their quarterback room goes Malik Willis and some guys.
6: Some people.
5: And Malik Willis up until last year was just some guy.
6: Played three games, four games?
5: Yeah, he's played about five. In his whole career, he's had five starts. His numbers have been skewed to look pretty darn good. But, yeah, no, if you're not sure at this point.
6: I guarantee you that Miami's going to tank and go for one of those five quarterbacks in the draft this year.
5: And we will. As this season starts to roll through, I really do think, besides getting excited about our teams, I think the real watch for me is going to be these tank battles.
6: Jets.
5: Because there is unquestionably there's just this absence of quarterback. I don't think it's absence of quarterback talent. I think it's an absence of quarterback coaching. Because
6: absolutely.
5: When I watch college football, I see quarterbacks playing exceptional football.
6: The one name, Sam Darnold.
5: Yes.
6: Jets. Failed him. Carolina. Failed him. Then he went to San Francisco. And
5: they
6: Minnesota.
5: Did not fail him. So for me to watch these, and we looked at there's about nine teams in the league with awful quarterbacks, and about seven of them have awful quarterback coaches.
6: Sure.
5: There's a couple of young guys who are looking to make their mark, you know, like the Saints,
6: yep.
5: Like the Raiders, where you're thinking maybe they have the infrastructure in sure. place to be successful. But otherwise, I have a feeling that there's about six or seven quarterbacks coming into the league next year who are going to be set up to fail because they are playing for the Browns, they're playing for the Falcons, they're playing for a new coaching staff.
6: By the way,
5: you got
6: 1 minute. We talked almost 20 minutes about Minnesota Vikings.
5: Dude, that's... I know how I feel about that.
6: Yeah, I know.
5: And I see how you feel about that, so I'm glad I could be a part of that for you.
6: It's the same when you talk about your Packers.
5: It will not happen as frequently as you
6: unless they win the Super Bowl.
5: I mean, if they do...
6: If they win a division, I'll be really
5: buddy,
6: happy.
5: Buddy, if the Vikings win the Super Bowl, we're going to have to do an entire...
6: Kyler get a statue.
5: So many.
6: Oh my gosh.
5: Tiny little statue out there in the parking lot. He has a little statue. He's a little guy. Look at that.
6: Shorter than the running back.
5: Oh, my God. It's a speed bump.
6: Wow.
5: You know, he's a little dude. What else happened in other potpourri of sports in 12 to 15 seconds?
6: 15.
5: One of my favorite, Russell Westbrook retired.
6: Yeah.
5: Really, that's honestly the Lakers got bought by $12.5 billion by some guy and some other guy. The Brewers are on pace to win 100 games. Everybody, great weekend. See ya.
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1: Honey, I'm Good by Andy Grammer. That was Grammer's first top 10 hit. The song peaked at number 9 on the Billboard Hot 100 in 2015. It has been certified triple platinum by the Recording Industry Association of America and was ranked one of the 10 best-selling songs of 2015. Regarding the song, in Grammer's own words, and I quote, "The song's about staying honest and being like, yes, you are smoking hot, but I got a lady at home who is incredible. It's worth staying truthful." Good morning and welcome to the Euphonic Smorgasbord on WDRT Viroqua. I'm your host, Kerry Barnett. You can reach me at kb@wdrt.org. Now we're going to step back 37 years and hear something by the Babies called Isn't It Time? They had 8 charting singles in the late 70s. Isn't It Time peaked at number 13 in 1978. Some of my listeners might not recognize the name The Babies, but it was meant to be a joke. They thought they'd keep it for a couple of weeks until they came up with a better band name, but then they started getting some attention, and the name just stuck.

Look at Her Face by The Coral Sea, which is a California-based indie music project and moniker of singer, songwriter, and composer Ray Villalobos. That song was featured on the Grey's Anatomy 2006 season finale. It's A Long Way There by Little River Band from 1975. Let's Dance by Jimmy Cliff. That was Cliff's 1969 cover of the number one hit by Chris Montez from 1962. Do It Again a Little Bit Slower by John and Robin. That was their only hit in the top 40. It reached number 18 in 1967. And as a side note, the Five Americans were the backing band on that single. We opened the set with Isn't It Time by The Babies from 1977. And now we'll hear something from Bob Dylan's 2006 album Modern Times. And now we've hit upon a pet peeve of mine. Why on earth would you name something modern when by the very passage of time it will no longer be modern, but will be old, and stuck with the name modern? It's like the furniture style, modern furniture. It first gained popularity during the early to mid-20th century and reached its peak popularity during the 1950s and 60s. It retains the name modern, although, by now, it's an antique. So, an antique modern? It's an oxymoron, isn't it? Anyway, Bob Dylan's album. The song I'll play for you is called The Levee's Gonna Break.

Something in the Way She Moves by Phil Keaggy from 2007. That's his cover of the song written by James Taylor. Homecoming Heroes by The Head and the Heart from 2013. Hall of Mirrors by The Helios Sequence, 2012. Lovers in the Night by Toto, 1982. There have been changes in the lineup, but the band still exists today and is currently touring. We open the set with The Levee's Gonna Break by Bob Dylan from 2006. Next, I'm going to put a spotlight on Ben Sidran because it's his birthday, born in 1943. He's from Chicago, Illinois, and went to college at the University of Wisconsin at Madison, where he played in a band with Steve Miller and Boz Scaggs. Early in his professional career, he was a member of the Steve Miller Band. He has kind of slid under the radar, so I'm going to put a spotlight on him with three songs that show his range. We'll start with After Midnight. It's a song written by J.J. Cale in 1966, which was subsequently recorded in 1970 by Eric Clapton, and has been considered one of his signature songs throughout his career. So here's Ben Sidran's take on it, After Midnight.

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Around about

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We ended with Fat Jam, before that Broad Daylight, and we started with After Midnight. 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I'm Kerry Barnett. 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We're going to slow things down a little bit with a tune by Alison Krauss, who was born in my hometown of Decatur, Illinois. This is Simple Love.

Blues Stay Away From Me. That's by Jeff Beck and the Big Town Playboys from 1993. Driftwood by the Moody Blues, 1978. Give It All Away by World Party, with lyrics relevant to today's societal problems. That's from 1993. Don't Take Me Alive, Steely Dan, 1976. And we open the set with Simple Love by Alison Krauss, 2007. Up next, we'll hear something from Charlie Sexton, the guitarist for Bob Dylan's backing band, beginning in 1999. This is Graceland.

That was German singer-guitarist Peter Fessler and American pianist-composer Don Grusin with a jazzy cover of the song made popular by Roberta Flack, Feel Like Makin' Love. That's from 2013. Keep Your Shoes On by Scissor Sisters from 2012. Mr. Skin by Spirit, 1970. The Mists of Time by John Mayall and the Blues Breakers, 2002. And we open the set with Graceland by Charlie Sexton from 1993. Next, we'll hear from four Michigan schoolmates who were the first significantly successful Motown girl group. This is the Marvelettes with Don't Mess With Bill.

It Doesn't Matter by Firefall from 1976. Out of the Game by Rufus Wainwright, 2012. He is the son of Loudon Wainwright III. And we started that set with Don't Mess with Bill by The Marvelettes from 1966. You've been listening to the Euphonic Smorgasbord on WDRT Viroqua. I'm Kerry Barnett. You can reach me at kb@wdrt.org. Stay tuned for Democracy Now! Coming up at noon, followed by more music at 1 o'clock with the RLE. I'll close today's show with a bang with some Fast Bluegrass by Chris Thiele, formerly of Nickel Creek and the host of A Prairie Home Companion in its later years. This is his 2011 rendition of the old standard Roll in My Sweet Baby's Arms.

0: Ed Holohan here. I've spent 5 minutes with you every Friday morning for almost 16 years. 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

That's right, Al. You lost. And let me tell you what you didn't win. A 20-volume set of the Encyclopedia International, a case of turtle wax, and a year's supply of Rice-A-Roni, the San Francisco treat. But that's not all. You also made yourself look like a jerk in front of millions of people. And you brought shame and disgrace on your family name for generations to come. You don't get to come back tomorrow. You don't even get a lousy copy of our home game. You're a complete loser.

That was Engelbert Humperdinck with After the Lovin' on the RLE WDRT-FM Viroqua. And a good afternoon on this cloudy-ish day here on the Driftless. Before that, we heard McFadden and Whitehead. We also heard the Steve Miller Band, Weird Al, with the Greg King Band's his version of Jeopardy called I Lost It on Jeopardy. Then double shot a Greg King Band with Jeopardy and the Breakup Song right here on the RLEWDRT-FM Viroqua. Let's take a look at that weather forecast for us. And Stormy Lambert's been looking at it and looking at it and looking at it. Well, here it is. This afternoon, we have a 1 in 10 chance of some showers, probably after 5 o'clock tonight. It will still be mostly cloudy out there with highs near 80, east wind at 11 to 13 miles per hour, and gusts as high as 21 miles per hour. Tonight, we have a chance of showers. A thunderstorm is possible after 10 p.m. Cloudy, low of 64. East wind at 9 to 13 miles per hour. Gusts as high as 22 miles per hour. Chance of precipitation is at 40%. New rainfall amounts, maybe a tenth to a quarter of an inch. Expect higher amounts and thunderstorms. Now, if you're going to the farmer's market, bring the rain slicker because there is a 3 in 10 chance of some showers. Possibility mainly before 8 a.m. Otherwise, it will be mostly cloudy on Saturday, high near 82. East wind at 5 to 10 miles per hour, becoming northwesterly in the afternoon. If you're going to that live in Viroqua, you might want to bring the rain gear because the rain chances are going to start coming in right towards the end of the event. Showers and thunderstorms are likely mainly before 11 p.m., mostly cloudy, low near 67. Calm wind becoming westerly after midnight with 5 miles per hour. Chance precipitation is at 60%. New rainfall amounts, again, less than a tenth of an inch. Expect higher amounts possible in thunderstorms. We get a break from the rain on Sunday with partly sunny skies, highs near 80, northwesterly wind at 5 to 10 miles per hour, gusts as high as 18 miles per hour. Sunday night, mostly clear, low of 59. You can keep the windows open Sunday night, free AC, northwesterly wind about 6 miles per hour, becoming calm in the evening. Monday, another nice day, sunny, high near 80, calm wind becoming westerly about 6 miles per hour in the afternoon. Monday night, they're calling for a 2 in 10 chance of some showers and thunderstorms, but that won't come into effect until after 1 a.m. Mostly clear, low of 61, light southwesterly breeze. And Tuesday, there is a 50-50 shot of some showers and thunderstorms, mainly after 1 p.m. Mostly cloudy, high near 80, southwesterly wind at 3 to 8 miles per hour. Tuesday night through Thursday, we have between a 20 and 30% chances of rain and thunderstorms in the evening, and there might be some chances in the afternoon. Afternoon highs between 75 and 77, and evening lows between 57 and 62. All right, at the weather station right now, our pressure's at 32.12 inches of mercury. Dew point at 69, relative humidity 84%, winds out of the south at 2 miles per hour. Right now at the station, it's 74. All right, thank you very much, Stormy Lambert. Sometimes I get the names mixed up. It happens. We got Def Leppard, we got The Cars, The Tubes, and some Stevie Wonder, but we got a second shot of some Engelbert Humperdinck. Got this request, ladies and gentlemen, from Scotland. Yes, we have fans in Scotland. Here's Engelbert Humperdinck with Can't Take My Eyes Off You, off his album, A Man of Love, from, get this, 1968, RLEDRT Viroqua. Good afternoon.

We know how it is. Another weekend trip to Hawaii. Another high school friend getting married at the base of a volcano. And here you are, always the bridesmaid, never the bride, even though you've already inherited your grandmother's dress. Well, we at 91.9 FM are here to meet your needs online at WDRT.org. 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

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Tonight, off their 2007 remastered album from 86, Invisible Touch, right here on the RLE WDRT FM Viroqua. Hey, real quick before Robbie gets in here, tonight over at Arcadia, there is The View From Here live. 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Again, if you want to meet the man, the myth, the legend, see him live in person, that's tonight, A View From Here live with Ed Holohan from Arcadia. We're on Jefferson Street. Starts at 7 o'clock tonight. Should be fun. All right, Robbie Horsepower now in studio. Robbie, take it away. Well, thank you very much. We have preseason football for the National Football League. Football is back. We had the Hall of Fame game last weekend. Now we can dig into some preseason games. Last night, Bengals over the Lions, 16-14. Packers get beat by the Steelers, 28-9. Colts and Patriots tie at 13 apiece. Cardinals over the Raiders, 27-14. Chargers over the Texans, 27-7. And Texans over the 49ers last night, 19-13. Vikings will play on Fox 25, 48 tomorrow. That game kicks off at high noon at MetLife Stadium. You can watch it on Fox 25, 48. Part of the Vikings television network that starts at high noon. MLB action from last night. Tigers over the Guardians 3-0. Pirates wallop the Marlins 13-1. Reds over the White Sox 9-8. Mariners over the Yankees 1-0. Blue Jays lose to the Red Sox 7-0. Cubbies, they lose to the Nationals 7-0. In the Field of Dream games down at the field down in Iowa, the Phillies destroy the Twins 7-1. Rangers lose to the Angels 7-0, and the Brewers keep winning. They won 5-4 in the late cap game against the Dodgers. All right, WNBA action from last night. Three games on the hardwood. Dream over the Sun, 104-69. Liberty over the Sparks, 81-85. And the Aces over the Mystic, 83-76. And NASCAR was back, finally, after their off weekend, and they were down in Newton, Iowa, for the Iowa Corn 350. And Ty Gibbs gets win number two. He won at Bristol early in the year, and now he wins here at Iowa Speedway. All by Christopher Bell, Ryan Blaney, Josh Berry, Denny Hamlin, Chase Briscoe, Ross Chastain, and William Byron, Austin Dillon. Now, point standings after that race, Denny Hamlin grew his now points lead, and now Ty Gibbs is 103 back of Denny Hamlin. Now the next race is at Richmond International Speedway. That is Saturday night at 6 p.m. Start time with the green flag at 6:10 over on the USA Television Network. Should be fun. And that, my friends, is sports on the RLE, the Robert Lambert Experience. All right, thank you very much. Robbie Horsepower, Steely Dan, the newest from Night Ranger in Asia. Plus some Bob Seger and some Charlie Daniels Band. But let's go back to 1983, folks. It's Stuck on You off the album Can't Slow Down. It's Lionel Richie on the RLE DRT Viroqua. Good afternoon.

0: Wow, folks. Thank you so much for tuning into the RLE, the Robert Lambert Experience. I had an awesome time bringing you all the great hits. Until next Friday, I'm the Rocket Robert Lambert. Have yourself an awesome weekend, and I'll see you back here next Friday at 1 p.m. for an all-new and exciting edition of the RLE. Bye-bye! 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Bye-bye. Oh, yeah. Bye-bye.
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Good afternoon, everybody. This is DJ Root. You're listening to The Good Ear. And we just heard a new tune from Tao and Tune Yards and the Linda Lindas called Sick of the Times. And this last one was called Hatari from Tune Yards. And now we're going to hear a little Nana Benz du Togo talking about Yobate. And I'd like everyone to imagine what they're saying no about, because it's in a different language, so. There we go.

Yeah.

Hello, friends. This is DJ Root again with you on the Good Ear on WDRT Heroku. I'm just laughing at this song, actually. It was mostly intended to just be background music, but it sounds so good in the headphones that I just had to keep on going. It's Paul McCartney just goofing out on the synthesizer. Before that, we heard Simple Symmetry with Shape J. And before that, we heard Nana Benz du Togo with Touse, talking about your body. We got little Anna Lua Cayano coming next here with some more interesting rhythms.

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Am I worth the money? 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Am I worth the money? Am I worth the money? Am I worth the money?

0: Ooh-wee. Yowza.
1: Hey, this is DJ Ray with you on the Good Ear, and we've got a little bit of sound of the actual sun in the background here. The Parker Solar Probe recorded this as it got as close to the sun as we possibly could get a few years ago. Anyhow, before this was Lung with The Money, and before that, whoopsie. Was Agat with Germs, Ruby XO with Huevos Fritos, and Ana Lua Cayano with Obicho Ando Por Ahí. Here's a little Sims and Yukimi.

Hello again. Whoa, whoa, whoa, whoa, whoa, whoa, whoa. Calm down there, guys. Okay, okay, okay. All right. Here we are. We're on WDRT and coming at you from Studio A. And I forgot that there was words in the song. Anyhow, we heard, let's see, that last one was YHWH Nail Gun with Ballerina. That was a new release. Before that was Bon Jayar with Jellyfish. And before that was Fulu Mizuki with Mosala. They are this really rad band that they like make all these like really cool costumes. And I think they play a lot of instruments that they also make. Super, super cool. Looking forward to exploring them a bit more. Before that was Little Sims with Enough with featuring Yukimi. And yeah, before that we heard some the sound of the actual sun. We've got King Gangolo Kimiata in the background here with Toko Lembote. And we're going to hear a little bit of Baloji after this. And if you, I cannot for the life of me remember what the song is that he's covering. So if you know it, please call 608-638-9378. And I will try and watch for the red light and answer the phone and you can tell me. Okay. All right. After that, we're going to hear Thundercat and Remy Wolf talking about vibing with their cats. And let's see. Yeah. And then we're just going to get kind of groovy and just pop. So, all right. Enjoy.

humans are not simply the thoughts of the Earth creature, although that's a wonderful hypothesis. In fact, we are the cells of the Earth creature. The octagonal room and the eight paintings and the coinciding eight dimensions are indeed the thoughts of the Earth creature. Those in turn influence and mold the actions of the human beings as we carry out

0: 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Well, that was loud.
1: Hi.
0: The song is by 79.5, and it's called Sisters Unarmed. Before that, we heard Feivel is Glock with Sweet Tooth. And before that, we heard Salami Rose Joe Lewis with Earth Creature. Before that, we heard Thundercat and Remy Wolf with Children of the Baked Potato. And before that, we heard Baloji doing a song he calls Soleil de Volt, but it is actually a cover of the Dur band, Duyo. We figured it out. I'm going to take you out with a somewhat different song from the rest of the show, but it's still super awesome, and I will definitely be singing along. Here we go. Have a great weekend.

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This is After School Special, and I'm your host, Mahala. Let's see. That was just Crooked Finger with Sharon Von Eden with Haunted, and next we're going to get into Glitter Fox with their song Married to the Ground. This is more of like a, I'd say there's mostly female artists on this playlist, and just stuff that I've been enjoying listening to. All right, let's get back into it.

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This is After School Special, and I'm your host, Mahala. Let's see what we've been listening to. We heard from Glitter Fox with Married to the Ground, and then we went into Shannon and the Clams with Vanishing. We heard from Nico Case, Katie Lang, Atomic Number, and then we went into Frazee Ford with Season After Season, and that was Just Bedouin with Solitude. And next we're going to get into Mountain Man with their song Baby Where You Are.

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This is After School Special, and I'm your host, Mahala, and let's see what we've been listening to. We heard from Mountain Man with Baby Where You Are, and then we went into Cat Clyde with Everywhere I Go, Secret Sisters with Ray LaMontagne, All the Ways. Then we heard from Sierra Farrell with her new song, Trying to Love You, and that was just Lightning Dust with When It Rains. And next we're going to hear from Alice Phoebe Liu with She.

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This is After School Special, and I'm your host, Mahala. All right, let's see what we've been listening to. We heard from Alice Phoebe Liu with her song, She. Then we went into Crop Circles by Odie Lay. Heard from Felvand with their song, Overgrown. First Aid Kit with In the Morning. And then OK Kaya's cover of Believe. And to finish off this Friday evening, we are going to hear from Phoebe Bridgers with her new song, Lost Boys. Thank you guys so much for listening, and I will see you soon.

Ed Holohan here. I've spent 5 minutes with you every Friday morning for almost 16 years. That's a lot of mornings. So I would very much like being with you for an hour on a Friday evening at a benefit for Driftless Community Radio. That's August 14th at 7 p.m. at Arcadia, right there on Presidential Corners. 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
15: Welcome to the Ralph Nader Radio Hour. My name is Steve Scrovan, along with my co-host David Feldman. How's it going, David?
16: Hello, Steve.
15: And our intrepid producer, Hannah Feldman. Hello, Hannah.
17: Hello, Steve.
15: And the man of the hour. Guess who that is? Ralph Nader. Hello, Ralph.
18: Hello, everybody.
15: With the midterm elections coming up and all signs pointing to a blue wave, unless, of course, Donald Trump invokes the Insurrection Act to stop the elections, the question becomes, what will we, the people, win if the Democrats win in November? What is their agenda? What do they stand for? Will it be a progressive economic plan or the same old neoliberal policies that got us into this mess in the first place? That's the topic of today's program. Our two guests today have some concrete proposals for America's economic future. First up, we welcome back to the program Professor Robert Reich, Emeritus Professor for Public Policy at UC Berkeley, who has served in three national administrations, including as Secretary of Labor under President Bill Clinton. A few weeks ago, we read excerpts from his 10-point plan. Today, he's here to help us flesh it all out. Our second guest also has a plan. Derek Shearer was a senior policy advisor to Bill Clinton during the 1992 presidential campaign. He helped write the campaign's economic program, Putting People First. Last year, he co-authored A Bold Economic Program for America, which responds to the Trump administration's economic policies and the resulting harm to average Americans. We'll speak to Derek Shearer about the details of his bold program and how it addresses the underlying problems with our economy. As always, somewhere in the middle, we'll check in with our intrepid corporate crime reporter, Russell Mokyber. But first, let's find out how to make America affordable again. David?
16: Robert Reich is Emeritus Professor of Public Policy at UC Berkeley. He has served in three national administrations, including as Secretary of Labor under President Bill Clinton. Mr. Reich has written 18 books, including The System, Who Rigged It and How We Fixed It, Super Capitalism, and Coming Up Short, A Memoir of My America. He is co-founder of Inequality Media, co-founder of the Economic Policy Institute, and co-founding editor of the American Prospect. Welcome back to the Ralph Nader Radio Hour, Robert Reich.
19: Well, thank you very much, Dave. And I'm so delighted to be here. And Ralph, you are and have always been one of my heroes, and I'm delighted to talk to you. I just wanted to amend David's kind introduction by saying that on the end of August, I don't know when you're going to air this, but at the end of August, my memoir comes out in paperback. It's called Coming Up Short.
18: Yes, and it'll be quite a memoir because you have a long history of interacting, especially with Democratic Party The role that you had as Secretary of Labor, where you believe you were pretty much sidelined by Clinton and Bob Rubin and other corporatists in the administration, Secretary of the Treasury Rubin. So we look forward to your paperback version coming up short.
19: Coming up short. And I also am very short.
18: I know. That's, I wanted you to say that. I remember once we shared a platform with a business audience, and it was very skeptical of your role at the Federal Trade Commission with Mike Perchuk, who was the chairman at the time. And you made the point that, you know, regulation is good for competition, it's good for efficiency, it's good for consumers. And then you looked out at the audience and you said, do I look like big government?
19: Yes, I've used that. I've used that several times, and it does tend to get a laugh from people who are sympathetic. But I think that these days, corporate America is even more dug in than it was then in the Federal Trade Commission days in the 1980s.
18: For sure. As I tried to point out in my recent response to the Powell Memorandum of 1971, chronicling the intensification, deep and broad, of corporate control over our country. In December, you put out a pledge for Democrats to make America affordable again, and you directed it not just to the public, but also to the Democratic Party leadership. And a couple of weeks ago, we asked, what was their response? After all, you know, you've written books, best-selling, you have a huge media following, former Secretary of Labor, former Director of Common Cause, and you answered very briefly. You said, no, none, nada. So you put it out again in July, and probably haven't had any response yet. How do you account for the lack of response by people like Jeffries, the Democratic National Committee, the DCCC? How do you explain that?
19: Well, in fairness, I really am not a major figure, a political figure. There's no reason for them to respond. And secondly, there's no Democratic Party. I mean, it's not as if there's somebody who represents the Democratic Party. I mean, Chuck Schumer and Jeffries, yes, to some extent, but they have their own particular interests and their own concerns and their own, you know, they're just kind of, there is no Democratic Party spokesperson as such. So even if I were a major political participant, even if I were somebody who would expect a response, I'm not sure, Ralph, that there would be a Democratic response. But that's beside the point. I think the real point is that Democrats have an opportunity now to talk to the working class about, and not just the working class, the middle class too, about prices, about affordability, in ways that are terribly important and meaningful, and that really could get prices down, or at least stop the onslaught of inflation, and also that are very, very consistent with what we believe as Democrats, as progressives, as people who want to see the nation move back toward its pursuit of social justice.
18: What our experience in Washington is that the Democratic leaders like Jeffries and Schumer are not interested in a comprehensive contract for the American people, or as you put it, pledge to the American people. Partly, they don't like mandates. They want to win the election on Wall Street's terms, with minimum issues being focused on affordability at the present time is their big word, and not to disrupt the military-industrial complex, because they know the Democrats have voted with the Republicans again and again, year after year, for more money for the military budget than the generals have asked for. Just to be specific, can you go through your 10 reforms, which you call a pledge to make America affordable again? Go through the bold type. It's not going to bore you, listeners, because you'll see how relevant it is to where people live, work, and raise their families. Go through the 10, and then we'll discuss the impact that it should have.
19: Okay, I'll try to make it very, I'll do a dramatic reading, shall I? I'll try to make it very exciting. Number one, we eliminate Trump's across-the-board tariffs because they're import taxes. They're raising the prices of just about everything American consumers buy. Number two, we'll get energy prices down by ending Trump's war in Iran and shifting to renewable sources of energy. I mean, that this is what we're seeing now is absurd. Trump's war has increased gas prices across the country by at least $1 a gallon. It's accomplished nothing but give Iran bargaining leverage to close the strait which was open before the war. Number three, we'll bust up monopolies. I mean, another big major source of high prices is monopolies, especially in high tech and healthcare and food and finance. And so it's very important to vigorously enforce antitrust, anti-monopoly laws, so corporations don't have the power to raise prices. Number four, a fight for stronger unions. I mean, the thing is, Ralph, workers need more bargaining power in order to get higher wages. And part of the big answer here is stronger unions. Number five, raise the national minimum wage to at least $20 an hour. Nobody who works full-time should be in poverty. So raise it even higher for employees of big corporations that pay their top executives more than 200 times the typical worker. Number six, make housing more affordable. And one way to do that is stop private equity firms from buying up large tracts of housing and colluding on prices, which is what they're doing. Get rid of zoning laws that keep housing prices high and raise taxes on big corporations that drive up housing prices where they are located or have major facilities, and use the funds for more affordable housing. Number seven, cut healthcare costs by making Medicare available to everyone. Medicare for all. Just give everybody the option of buying into Medicare. It would bring healthcare costs down. Number eight, get working families help with child care and elder care. I mean, both of these, child care and elder care, are essential for working families, and they now pay a large portion of their income to provide care for family members. Number nine, give working families paid family leave. I mean, when I was in the administration, one thing we did was get 12 weeks of unpaid leave, and that's been useful but inadequate. It's just not enough. Every other advanced country provides paid leave. We're the richest country in the world. We should do it too. And finally, number 10, raise taxes on the wealthiest Americans to pay for all of this. Since Ronald Reagan, the rich have paid far lower taxes while accumulating a near record portion of total income and wealth in the country. It's only fair that they pay more so that the rest of America can afford what Americans actually need. And I'm specific about this. We raised the top marginal tax rate to 70%. That's what it was before Reagan, and also imposed a 0.5% tax on wealth in excess of $100 million and eliminate the cap on income subject to Social Security taxes so that the ultra-rich are actually contributing to the maintenance of Social Security, which is otherwise in some danger. And Ralph, these 10 steps are crucial for making America affordable again. Every Democrat who's running for office should pledge to seek every one of these 10 things.
18: And I might say they're supported by more than liberal voters. They come in with very substantial support from conservative families who want the same thing for their children
19: their
18: economic security.
19: Every single point I made on every 10 of these is supported by a majority of Americans.
18: Does this mean that you support the California initiative by the labor union SEIU to tax the super rich in California one time, a wealth tax, a one-time wealth tax, which Governor Newsom is strongly opposed to?
19: Well, I'm very much in favor of it because it's, first of all, California, like most states, in fact, like every state, has been suffering because of cuts in Medicaid, which is vitally important to working class and poor people in California and everywhere else. And those cuts in Medicaid, why was Medicaid cut? It was cut in order to help pay for big tax cuts for the wealthy by Donald Trump and his two tax cuts, his second tax cut, big tax cut. Most of the benefits went to very wealthy Americans. It's only fair. And you start in California, it should be national, but you start someplace and you start in California. We've got a lot of very, very, very wealthy billionaires in California. You know, this is a rounding error. They would hardly even see it. And the least they can do is help pay for the Medicaid costs that a lot of poor people in California now cannot bear because Medicaid costs are now, you know, they're just not available to a lot of people because of that huge tax cut to the wealthy.
18: You know, if you look at how undertaxed these super billionaires, Silicon Valley, people like Mark Zuckerberg and others over the years, this initiative by SEIU is just partial, very partial payback, a one-time wealth tax. How do you deal with the flight from California? They move to Nevada or they move to Florida, which is a problem afflicting wealth taxes beyond property taxes.
19: Well, the empirical evidence, and I just look at the evidence, Ralph. For example, Massachusetts raised its tax, its top tax on people, the very wealthiest in Massachusetts, people, the Chamber of Commerce in Massachusetts, the very wealthy said, you can't do this because we're going to lose wealthy people from Massachusetts. It never happened. In fact, there are more wealthy people in Massachusetts now than there were then. They're very high wealth, and Massachusetts got the benefits of that tax. Now, if you're asking me, should this be a national program? Should we have a wealth tax nationally? Of course we should. You can bet that the right, the apologists for wealth in this country, are going to say, oh, no, don't do that because wealthy people will leave the country. I mean, what they always do reflexively is say, if you do that, we'll leave. And I say in California the same thing I would say about a national wealth tax. If they want to leave, let them leave. But they're not going to leave because there are so many advantages to staying in California in terms of this is where a lot of the high-tech talent actually is. This is where the infrastructure for high-tech is already. The climate, as I talk to you, I'm looking at a beautiful day out here. You know, who wants to leave California? And if you are a billionaire and you are just so intent on leaving California because of this one very, very minor tax, then frankly, goodbye.
18: Yeah. Well, some of them, like Elon Musk, they're going to go to the fascist state of Texas. But you're right. Most of them want to stay where the talent is, the climate is. Where are you on a stock transaction tax? You know, for purposes of our listeners, people in New York, for example, pay about 8% when they go into a store, sales tax, state and New York City sales tax. But if someone is buying or selling $100 million of ExxonMobil stock, they don't pay anything. And so there's New York State is debating now ending the rebate of between $15 and $20 billion a year coming from a 0.1% sales tax just on stock transactions, not on bonds or derivatives. And believe it or not, since 1981, they had a deal with Wall Street where they rebate electronically every day, maybe $40, $50, $60 million a day. So there is a movement building up to keep the rebate, although Mandami has not come out either way on it, surprisingly enough. Where are you on a stock transaction tax? England has it, Japan has it, Kenya has it.
19: It's just logical. It's just logical. You know, I'm old enough to remember when this country was not based on finance, when we actually had industry, when most people and most of the economy was based on non-financial transactions. Well, these financial transactions don't build an economy anyway. So if there's a 0.1% tax on financial transactions, when you have a sales tax and you have other taxes that so many average working people are paying, well, it just makes absolute sense. It's just common sense.
18: Well, Bob, you know, I know people will say about your pledge, how's he going to pay for it? And you've just pointed out you're going to raise taxes on the undertax super rich and the giant corporations, half of whom, by the way, who made tens of billions of dollars in corporate profits last year in the U.S. paid no federal income tax whatsoever, according to a Washington progressive think tank. Let me ask you the question the critics may have, friendly critics, I may say. They say, all well and good, but how can you deal with this without dealing with the monstrous bloated military budget that Trump wants to add $500 billion more to, which is way over 50% of the entire federal government's operating expenditures? It doesn't include Medicare and Medicaid, operating expenditures. And how are you going to do this if hundreds of billions of taxpayer dollars float out of Washington every year on corporate welfare? Subsidies, handouts, bailouts, you name it. What would be your answer?
19: We have to start somewhere. And these 10 items have a lot of political backing. A majority of Americans want them. A majority of Americans need them. Let's start with them. Now, in terms of paying for them, yes, let's first of all tax the people who are the wealthiest in America, who have never been as wealthy. I mean, we've never had billionaires before in this country. We've never had people who are taking home as much of the national income and wealth as we've had now in terms of the top. So let's start there. But of course, you know, it's absurd to have the military expenditures we now have, and also the degree of corporate welfare in terms of subsidies and tax breaks and special benefits for corporations. So that let's do that as well. It's not one or the other. I'm saying let's start with the lowest hanging fruit.
18: You know, here's an item I just happened to catch on NPR, which is completely ignored by the mass media and the independent media. While Trump is asking for another $100 billion here for the Iran war, billions for aid to the Israeli mass murder in Gaza, and $500 billion overall, he's just gone berserk. Listen to this fact. It's pretty stunning. On NPR, Senator Kaine from Virginia, who's quite reliable when he makes statements, he said the following relating to the Iran war. Quote, a war that is a bad idea and it's illegal is by the very definition of it unaffordable. One item that I'm asking about, said Senator Kaine, is the reconciliation bill last year gave $153 billion extra dollars to the Pentagon over their appropriated level. And as of early July this month, he says, quote, $89 billion of that was still unobligated. If you need more money, why not go to the unspent money from last year first, rather than coming back to Congress and asking for another $70 billion, end quote, Senator Kaine from Virginia. I mean, that should be in the headlines.
19: Absolutely.
18: What's your reaction to that?
19: Senator Kaine is absolutely correct. If it's unobligated money already, it's just free-floating money, why don't you go there first before you even ask for any additional money? The military budget, and Ralph, you know this better than I do, but I'm going to say it anyway because maybe some people listening don't know this. If you're talking about fraud, waste, and abuse, if you're talking about bloat in government, the first place you look is the military budget, because nobody knows a lot of where that money goes. It is just going into the pockets of military contractors. There are no competitive bids. There's just so much corruption and so much self-dealing. I mean, that's where you really should go to cut back on fraud, waste, and abuse.
18: To bolster your argument, and I think 99% of the people would support this, the Pentagon has been in violation of federal law since 1992, requiring submitting an audited budget to the Congress, like every other department and agency do. So they have an unaudited budget.

0: extra money is a war that is being lost, a war that should never have been fought, a war that is driving up oil prices and gas prices and fertilizer prices and therefore food prices for Americans and for everybody around the world, a war that is actually spreading right now, even as we talk, to Yemen and Saudi Arabia and throughout the Middle East, a war that is a war of choice that Donald Trump started and never explained to the American people why he started it, and he never explained to the American people what his exit strategy is going to be. So you've got this absurd use of taxpayer money, and he just keeps on asking for more and more and more. I mean, it is the responsibility of Congress, and I think a lot of Republicans in Congress are now coming around to saying this, to say, no, we are not going to allow this. In fact, we are not going to even justify this war, and we're going to vote against it if we ever get the War Powers Resolution our back. I mean, again, Ralph, we're not talking about something that is just progressives talking. You know, I talk a lot to people in red states, people who are supporting Trumpers who call themselves MAGA. And when I talk about the war, their eyes roll and they say, this should never be. This should never have been. We are against it. We've been against it from the beginning.
1: It's important, Bob, to note that things are so bad in Washington that it's hard to avoid understatement. Almost everything we say is understated as to what's going on. And with Trump, it's only going to get worse, more violent, much worse domestically and abroad. And he's in the process of stealing the election. If Jeffries and Schumer can start using his false assertion of stealing the election from the Republicans, he's busily violating Constitution, federal statutes, stealing the election. That affects everything we believe in and propose.
0: Exactly. I am a believer, though, Ralph, in the common sense of the American people. Now, if that makes me naive, if that makes me gullible, so be it. But I think at the end of the line, kind of at the bottom line here, is that the American people will make a decision starting with the midterm elections coming up in just, I think, what, 96 days, something like that. And those elections are going to be critical in terms of trying to constrain Trump and the people, the sycophants and lapdogs behind him, and Hegseth and Robert F. Kennedy Jr., and all these people who are ripping the social contract to shreds. And I think that the one way that, and this brings us back to my pledge, my affordability pledge for Democrats, I think one way the Democrats can be sure to get the House back and maybe even possibly the Senate in 96, 97 days is to pledge to make America affordable again, and using these 10 particular steps that are widely, widely supported, a majority wants them. They will actually bring prices down, and they will stop the takeover that we have been seeing under Trump by corporate America, by the tariffs, by the war, by a lot of other things that he's done, and by monopolization.
1: Well, what you're saying may indeed come true in November, but the Democratic Party over the years has been a real burden on the voters. First, they wrote off half the country, creating a red state, blue state. Imagine writing off competitive races in Texas and other southern states, mountain states. And right after 2000 election, when Gore lost to Bush, you wrote an op-ed for the Washington Post, in effect saying the Democratic Party's dead, dead. And in 1970, Kenneth Galbraith, a loyal Democrat who started with others, Americans for Democratic Action, he warned the Democratic Party of straying from their mission for working families into the realm of corporate influence and corporate money. So it should be an easy win in both houses in November, because there are 12 Democratic senators up and 20 Republican senators up. The problem is that most of the Republican senators are in safe states where there's no competition by the Democratic Party. In some states, it hardly exists, like Wyoming and Idaho. So you want to share these remarks at all on the Democratic Party itself being an obstacle to winning big over the Republicans?
0: I agree so much with what you say, Ralph. And it makes me very sad. I think more sad than angry. I mean, Ken Galbraith was saying that in 1970, as you pointed out. Ken and I

0: dear friend, I miss him terribly. He and I would have long talks about the Democratic Party and why it was becoming corporate, and it all had to do with money, obviously. The Democratic Party started in the 70s and 80s to drink the same trough as the Republican Party in terms of corporate money and money coming from the very, very wealthiest Americans. And that money, if you start drinking at the same trough, then how do you bite the hands that feed you? How do you criticize corporations and the wealthy? How do you talk about increasing taxes on the wealthy? How do you talk about increasing taxes on big corporations and regulations on big corporations if you're taking their money? The fact is, you can't. But here's what gives me hope. You have a rising tide in America of progressive candidates all over America. Even, and you mentioned Texas, Ralph. Well, Talarico is really a good candidate. He could become senator in Texas. I think that there's a very good chance. We're seeing good people, Sherrod Brown in Ohio, who had been a senator in Ohio. There are many other people in states that have turned Republican, but now are having second thoughts because of the war, because of the tariffs, because of inflation. Even the Trump administration's refusal to release the Jeffrey Epstein files in their entirety. All of these so-called red states are now just having a little bit of buyer's remorse when it comes to the Republican Party. So I think the progressive Democrats now have a very good chance.
1: Well, Talarico in Texas should easily win against the crook who's opposing him, Attorney General, who's impeached by his own party in the House in Texas. And he got away with it in the Senate because it had to have a super majority. The problem is that Talarico's going all over Texas, county after county, where there's no Democratic Party infrastructure to get out the vote. So he's really going uphill. It's like the Democrats have to be 8-9% ahead of the Republicans in area after area in order to win.
0: That's true. I'm not going to argue with you about the failure of the Democratic Party to develop and nurture infrastructure in every state. That's what they should be doing. That's what they should have been doing. The notion, and I've been having these arguments with Democrats, leading Democrats now for, oh, I don't know, I think it's 40 years, that even when I was in government, the notion was that the Democrats should go after the suburban swing vote. Well, that's ludicrous. First of all, there's not a suburban swing vote. You ought to go after every vote you can everywhere in America, and you ought to have a basic economic plank, such as I gave you at the beginning of this discussion, that really will help average people. It'll help average working people. It will make prices and the cost of living affordable again for average working people. This is what Democrats, under Franklin D. Roosevelt, this is what Democrats used to do, used to care about, and must do it again.
1: As you've written and others, they abandoned the working class, the Reagan Democrats, so-called, and that sunk them in one election after another. And they keep looking at their navel to figure out how to connect with the working class. You connect with the working class by adopting your pledge. That's the way you connect with your working class. But they want the money from Wall Street, and there's a conflict as to do they want the money more or do they want the votes more?
0: Yeah, this is why I'm encouraged, Ralph, by the progressive wing of the Democratic Party. Because you've got people, not just I'm not just talking about Mamdani and AOC. You have progressives, whether they call themselves democratic socialists or whatever they call themselves, they are progressives, and they are making young people excited again. That's where the energy is in politics today. It's in the progressive side of the Democratic Party. And if we had an old Republican Party like it used to be, I remember the day, you do too, I'm sure, where there were progressives in the Republican Party too. And when I say progressive, I'm talking about people who understand the importance of helping the working class and the poor in this country get ahead. That's all. I mean, we don't have to get into esoteric discussions about what's the meaning of social democrat. No. We're just simply talking about helping people whose incomes are, below, let's say, $75,000 a year. That's the median income in this country. People who are lower middle class, working class, and poor, just helping them get ahead. The whole structure of the economy has become so grotesquely out of shape, out of what it should be, with the advent of this small group of billionaires who are running more and more of the country, who are backing Trump, who, Elon Musk getting Trump elected in 2024 by putting $250 million into Trump's own election. Well, that should not be allowed.
1: Yeah, you point out in one of your Substacks, the 29-year-old former corporate lawyer that toppled Congresswoman Jeanette in Colorado, right?
0: Yeah.
1: You point out she was born the year that the incumbent was elected.
0: That's right. That's right. That's right. And so, some of these incumbents, I am not an ageist. I mean, I'm getting up there. I'm going to catch up with you pretty soon. And I don't have anything against elderly people being active. In fact, I want them to be active. I want them to be active in politics. It's just that we've got a lot of older Republicans and older Democrats who need to just step aside and allow these young people to take control and take and have authority and take over. Because people ask me, what is giving me courage and what is giving me hope in this bleak time? And what I tell them is the young people, people I teach, the people I work with every day, young people who have energy, enthusiasm, who are progressive to their core, who care about the future of this country, and who are going to be inheriting the mess that we've left them, and certainly the mess that Trump and his regime is leaving them.
1: Well said. We're out of time. Unfortunately, we've been talking with Robert Reich, former Secretary of Labor, has a very popular Substack. If you want more from Robert Reich's thoughts and observations and recommendations, you can pick up his book coming out in paperback next month, titled Coming Up Short. And you want to give the Substack once more before we conclude, Bob?
0: Oh, sure. I'll do it several times. It's Robert Reich, R-O-B-E-R-T-R-E-I-C-H, at substack.com. And I would love it if anybody listening join me on that Substack. That's where I write every day. And I also am part of a group. I founded a group, co-founded a group called Inequality Media. And Inequality Media puts out lots of videos, and we have movies that we've made, and it has become something that I'm very proud of. So
1: the website for that?
0: Inequality Media, it's all one word, .org.
1: Inequalitymedia.org. I have not seen that. That would be good to look at. Anyway, thank you very much. All this will be continued. Thanks for your good work out of Berkeley, California, Robert Reich.
0: Well, thank you, Ralph, and thank all of you for your great work.
2: 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When we come back, we continue our exploration of a winning, effective, and dare I say, bold economic agenda. But first, let's check in with our corporate crime reporter, Russell Mokyber.
3: 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I'm Russell Mokyber. Some AI companies aren't just reading books, they're destroying them. As developers race to build more powerful AI models and lawsuits over copyright mount, a cottage industry has sprung up to supply them with millions of physical books that are stripped apart, scanned into training data sets, and discarded or shredded. That's according to a report from Yahoo Finance and 404 Media. AI companies are using intermediaries to acquire books at industrial scale anonymously. Companies specializing in bulk sourcing advertise their ability to locate hundreds of thousands of titles while promising confidentiality for AI clients, reflecting the sensitivity surrounding the practice. For the Corporate Crime Reporter, I'm Russell Mokyber.
2: Thank you, Russell. Welcome back to the Ralph Nader Radio Hour. I'm Steve Scrovan, along with David Feldman, Hannah, and Ralph. Our next guest has a bold economic program for America. David?
4: Derek Scherer served as the U.S. ambassador to Finland from 1994 to 1997. Previously, he worked in government at the national, state, and local levels, including the founding board of directors of the National Consumer Cooperative Bank in 1978 and deputy undersecretary of commerce for economic affairs in 1993. During the 1992 presidential campaign, Ambassador Scheer was a senior policy advisor to Bill Clinton and helped to write the campaign's economic program, Putting People First. Welcome to the Ralph Nader Radio Hour, Ambassador Derek Scheer.
5: Thank you, David. It's a pleasure to be here.
1: Welcome, Derek. We've known each other for a long time, and I came across a few months ago a very comprehensive, bold economic plan for America that you authored with a couple of your economic colleagues. And it didn't get much press, like most progressive proposals, but it was directed to the Democratic Party, where you've been advising for years and a very loyal Democrat. Our listeners are always looking to answer the question, what does the Democratic Party stand for? And your plan partially answers it. So why don't you summarize your plan, which after I read it, looks like it's pretty much supported by a majority of the American people.
5: Well, that's also one of the points is that we do think that the major issue facing most Americans is economic. And of course, their economic security, their family welfare, their economic future. And, you know, I would argue this has almost always been the case. It goes back to my experience in local politics and state politics, and then in the Clinton campaign, where our consultant, James Carville, said it's the economy, stupid. And mainly we ran on that. We put together a program called Putting People First. And I think one of the major reasons that Bill Clinton won was because he emphasized economic issues. So I've always been one that felt you shouldn't run on foreign policy issues with exceptions like the middle of the Vietnam War, and that you should emphasize kind of kitchen table family-oriented issues that affect real people's lives. So I've been doing that a long time, some success, some failures, but I've always done it within the Democratic Party. And I have argued for a long time, going back to the previous century, that third parties don't work in the United States. For better or worse, we have a two-party system, but it's a very open system. I mean, you've seen how MAGA people could take over the Republican Party. The Democratic Party and the primary system has always been open to anybody who wants to run. And so we've had a number of progressives get elected at different levels in that way. I could argue that we've had fairly progressive presidential candidates in some cases, but we face a lot of obstacles and opposition, which we can talk about, especially corporate power, which you know well, Ralph. So,
1: yeah, I want you to lay the basis. And we'll talk about the items that you have written in summary form as part of your bold economic program. And then we'll talk about the areas you excluded and why.
5: Okay.
1: As a pragmatic approach. Yeah, go ahead.
5: I'm going to run down the basics. One, which is essential, and I don't understand why Biden didn't do this, which is to raise the federal minimum wage to what we call a living wage. A federal minimum wage hasn't been raised in almost 20 years. We would raise it to $20 over time. And there are a lot of benefits to increasing people's wages, which also means they pay more taxes, they pay more Social Security, they can purchase more things. But it's also a view of it should be a basic human right to have a living wage. We want to increase the capacity of families to take care of one another. So we produced a proposal for a universal childcare allowance for anybody making less than $400,000 a year. We have a number of proposals to increase the housing supply, although that's not controlled totally at the national level. It's a state and local issue. There are a lot of ways in which the federal government can encourage the production of more affordable housing. We want the Social Security system, one of the great achievements of the New Deal, to be solvent. And there's fairly simple ways to do that. Various senators, Democratic senators, have introduced bills to do that, which is you increase the contributions of the wealthiest Americans. It's not a problem in math. It's just a problem in politics to do it. We would, of course, roll back Trump's tariffs, which are an absurdity, and also tariffs that are aimed at our major allies like Canada and Mexico that make no sense either economically or in foreign policy. And we would increase education and training, because with the rise of AI, what kind of jobs people are going to be able to get and how they get them is going to be even more dependent on the quality of their education. So we would provide for universal free community college education. So I'll stop right there. I'm just run through some of them. We do this as a very detailed, Ralph. We've consulted with leading economists, progressive economists on all of these proposals. But the point of our program is not that it should be endorsed in its entirety. It's almost meant to be a discussion document to show what is possible, that this is can be done. It doesn't require some dramatic change in the way the government operates. It just demands a change in priorities and some new laws, like Senator Warren's Affordability and Accountability Act on corporations, going back to proposals that you proposed in the previous century to federal chartering of large corporations. And we've been meeting with candidates, with political consultants, with other progressive think tanks like EPI and CAP in DC, and discussing the fine points of our programs, but also encouraging them to say, if you think we're wrong about this or we should take a different approach, let's hear it. Because what we want is not people to say you have the Bible of economic reform, but that you have the right path, that candidates should be running on a progressive, comprehensive economic reform program in the coming midterms. And whoever runs for president should be running on this kind of program.
1: But the problem is that Hakeem Jeffries and Chuck Schumer are not running on your program. They are running on a repeated theme of affordability, and they give examples, high rents, high grocery prices, high fuel, but they assiduously avoid the cause of affordability in contemporary America, which is Trump. So they're allied with Trump against impeachment. Jeffries has clamped down. We have a lot of evidence on this, on all Democrats, telling him not to sign on John Larson's H.R. 1155, 13 articles of impeachment. He put out a Dear Colleague letter. Only two came forward, one of them being Steve Cohn, who's not running for re-election from Tennessee. So the critics of what you're putting forward are not directing their criticism against your issues, like paid child care, a minimum wage increase, raising frozen Social Security budgets, frozen for over 45 years, and so on. They're basically saying that you can't separate these from the huge drains on the public budget and the taxpayer of the bloated military budget, totally out of control, the corporate welfare budget, hundreds of billions of dollars a year shoveled out in subsidies, handouts, giveaways, bailouts, you name it, most recently for resurrecting the nonsensical nuclear power industry. And they're more silent than they should be on restoring Trump's tax cuts. In fact, in 2019, when they took over the Congress, as you know, Richard Neal, the head of the House Ways and Means Committee's first statement was he wasn't going to go after Trump's tax cuts, which create huge deficits and drain money away from the domestic necessities of the American people that you've just pointed out. So discuss the military budget, corporate welfare, and you mentioned higher taxes on the very rich, but I didn't hear much on the very big corporations, half of whom are making huge profits in the U.S. and paying no federal income tax.
5: We also increase taxes on CEOs, which, you know, the ratio now of CEO, top CEO of big companies to the lowest paid workers up over 400-1. So we do address those questions.
1: Okay. I was just referring to what you said.
5: I understand. Just telling you.
1: Okay.
5: This is
1: we'll set that aside. You've done the corporate tax. Let's do corporate welfare and the military budget.
5: Well, on corporate welfare, as I say, we are supporting Senator Warren's Accountability Act, which would put workers on boards of directors of major corporations and also make them have federal charters. But here's my point, and I agree with you about these issues, Ralph, especially the military budget, but you can't get to those issues until you are actually in the government. And if we don't win back the House and at least have a shot at winning back the Senate, talking about these issues while Trump and the MAGA Republican Party controls the government and might continue to control it is, you know, makes us feel good, but it doesn't change anything. And what I've learned about the so-called leaders of the party is you don't really expect them to lead. They will follow when they see where the voters are going, and they'll also follow when they see if there is a presidential candidate who takes off on these kinds of issues. And so, you know, we know Hakeem Jeffries. I'm glad he's talking about affordability because at least he's talking about economic issues. He's put together teams of people to look at different bills that they would introduce if they can win the majority in the November elections. I'm in touch with some members of Congress. We're working closely, particularly Goodwin, Jamie Raskin, and others to push these kinds of proposals that we have. But I don't expect the leadership to lead on these issues. So, you know, I don't rail against them because what I'm doing, and I'm doing it with a lot of different people out there, including a lot of young people, is trying to find good candidates, provide them with economic ideas to run on, and then hope that we win back the House and that these kinds of then elected officials who share our viewpoint become the Democratic Party. I mean, that's how you do these things. If we don't win these elections, then we're just kind of crying in the wilderness. You know, I have a lot of thoughts about Trump. And one of the things, and in fact, I was going to mention it to you, as you might think about it, but our mutual friend Jeff Cowan and I have talked about the importance of an accountability project, and especially getting together initially some very good legal minds to say, what are the legal options after 2028 to go after all the corruption and crime that's been taking place? I mean, what is the legal position? What if Trump pardons everybody? You know, what can you do about that? So I'm working on a number of fronts. I think accountability is one that we should talk more about. I believe that the whole impeachment thing is a dead end. It's not going to go anywhere politically right now. So that doesn't interest me. But the accountability question, there are a lot of very decent Republicans who believe in the rule of law who've come forward. A lot of them are working with an old friend of yours, Ann Bloom, who used to be the chief litigator for Public Citizen. And she's been talking, she's a good friend of ours, how many Republicans have come forward to work with them, judges, lawyers, who are just appalled by what goes on. And all this work is kind of going sub rosa below the press. It doesn't need to be, you know, front and center at the New York Times as long as it's going on.
1: How can people get a hold of your bold economic program for America?
5: Okay, it is up and it can be freely downloaded on the website of the Institute for Labor and Education at UC Berkeley.
1: Let's go to Steve.
2: Derek, you worked in the Clinton administration in the 90s, helped him with his put people first agenda. But I can imagine a lot of our listeners would be saying, wait a minute, the Clinton administration concluded the NAFTA deal. They're all about free trade and the neoliberal policies that arguably laid the groundwork for a right-wing populist like Trump to come along and prevail. What have you learned from those Clinton years, and what has changed in your outlook from that?
5: Well, I could recommend a very good book by Nelson Lichtenstein on the Clinton administration that discusses the, I would say, hopes and aspirations that President Clinton had, but then the reality of what actually happened. But in my case, I was not included in the economic team. I was sent off to Finland as an ambassador. And the president selected Robert Rubin and Larry Summers and Lloyd Bentsen. Bob Reich was given a token position as labor secretary, but as he later wrote, he was basically hidden away in the cabinet. So I would not say that the Clinton administration tried to do all of the things that even we had in our Putting People First program, like NAFTA, for example. My advice on NAFTA had been, and I had drafted our original proposal, which had very strong labor and environmental ties. And I said, don't pass it unless you pass it with Democratic votes. If you're going to pass a version of NAFTA, it has to be supported by labor and Democrats. And the administration did the different thing. They went and got Republican votes to pass it because they felt the pressure, I would say, of what you call the Reagan view of the world and the Wall Street's view of the world. And that's been true. It was true of Obama as well. And every effort I made to suggest progressive economists like Jamie Galbraith or Barry Bluestone, others who should be in those governments, didn't happen. The power of money in Wall Street, as Ralph well knows, is very great. And so, and we write about this. If you read our program, we also explain the Reagan Revolution, the neoliberal sort of consensus that's now crashed with Trump, and we're trying to replace it with our program.
1: Let's go to Hannah.
6: How much of this program could we accomplish by saying president, go off and president, and let congressional candidates, even senatorial candidates, try and enact these policies?
5: Well, if you look at the periods when we've had great and significant reform, we've also had presidents. One's FDR, we know about the New Deal, but also Lyndon Johnson. I mean, some of the great things, some of the things that Ralph referred to, especially the Civil Rights Act, but other great improvements in our government were done with a president who knew how to play politics, knew how to lead, knew how to twist arms to get things done. We see how government by an executive who is opposed to all these things operates and guts governments. So, I mean, you can't do it if you have an executive who's going to oppose you. I mean, I suppose you could pass things in a Congress with a weak executive, but the best outcome would be if we had a New Deal or a Great Society situation where we win back the House and Senate, and we have a president who is inclined to agree and lead. And it's an interactive process. So the more that Congress pushes and the more that individual senators lead, then the more the White House is willing to do things. And it's also important that the citizens be mobilized. I mean, Social Security was not just a policy idea. Social Security has its basis in a dentist in Long Beach who came up with a program, give seniors money, but they had to spend it by the end of the month. And clubs were formed across the United States to support this idea. It ultimately becomes in the New Deal, the Social Security Act. So it you have to have organized citizenry. And you know, I know Ralph and I agree about all of this, and civic action and groups. And it's an iterative process between the Congress, the executive, and the citizenry.
1: We've been talking with Derek Scherer, a multiple advocate of progressive public policies, a thinker and a doer, and the author with two other economists of a bold economic program for America. Very relevant in an election year. Thank you very much, Derek.
5: 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Hang in there.
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0: Ed Holohan here. I've spent 5 minutes with you every Friday morning for almost 16 years. That's a lot of mornings. So I would very much like being with you for an hour on a Friday evening at a benefit for Driftless Community Radio. That's August 14th at 7 p.m. at Arcadia, right there on Presidential Corners. 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

And I would like to be able to continue to let what is inside of me, which comes from all the music that I hear, and I'd like for that to come out. And it's like, it's not really me that's coming. The music's coming through me. The music's coming through. The music's coming through. The music's coming through.

That was D-Train with You're the One for Me from the album with the same name, pushed out on Prelude Records in 1981. It was sampled by Softer Side of NWA with Something to Dance To from their 1988 Straight Outta Compton album, and that was Cut Loose on Priority Records. This is Free Samples. We're at episode 087. I'm your host, Take One. I'll be steering the Studio B ship at WDRT Viroqua 91.9 FM or WDRT.org or that brand new app that you need to download. Up next, we've got De La Soul featuring Jeanne. The track is Four More. It's from their 1996 Stakes Is High album, and that's a Tommy Boy release. And De La takes a vocal sample from Sharon Red and her track Never Give You Up from the Red Hot album released in 1982. She's also on Prelude Records with Jason D-Train Williams that you just heard. I've been really digging that early 80s, late 70s, post-disco funk boogie. So I'll be sprinkling some of those tracks in, and you've got two of them already in the first quarter of Free Samples, episode 087. Here's De La

0: Stop, Look, Listen from MC Light, 1989's Eyes on This album, pushed out on First Priority Records, and it was sampled by the track before it, Family and Loyalty by Gangstar featuring J. Cole from 2019's One of the Best Yet album, released on Gangstar Enterprises Records. It is time.
1: Everybody looks up to Wood as being a leader. He's gone. Nobody's standing up and rallying the troops. It is time. It is time.
0: Time for that sample sandwich. Tonight, we're featuring a Kool & the Gang special. Off the break, you're going to hear three tracks. The middle track, sandwiched in between two others, is Summer Madness by Kool & the Gang from 1974's Light of the Worlds album from D-Light Records. Right off the break, you'll hear Jhené Aiko's Summer 2020 from 2020's Chilombo album, and that was pushed out on Def Jam Records. And the last track you'll hear is a love song by Da Bush Babies featuring Mos Def from 1996 Gravity album, released on Warner Brothers Records.

The Bush Babies, featuring Most Def, and produced by Pasta Noose from De La Soul, with your last few bites of the sample sandwich. We're winding down episode 087 of Free Samples. Hey, we're varsity letter winners, so we're going to finish strong. We got a sample chain for you. Off the break, you're going to hear three tracks. Each track takes a sample of the track that follows. So up first, we got $20 by MIA. And that was a 2007 release on XL Records. It samples Blue Monday by New Order from 1983's Substance album, and that was pushed out on Factory Records. And that takes a sample of La Resa de Conti from Ennio Morricone from A Few Dollars More original soundtrack, and that was released on RCA Records in 1965.